0: You up and who is going to get you out making a difference. Welcome Kelly Robinson of the Action Fund at Planned Parenthood. Welcome Kelly.
1: Hey, hey, thanks for having me. And it's such a critically important time.
0: It's so important. Right now, we are on the edge of having an election. November 8th, everybody needs to vote on or before November 8th. And a lot of people don't realize what's on the line with this election. Can you share with people a little bit more about what's on the line, particularly at the local level, not just the congressional level?
1: Absolutely. You know, I've worked at Planned Parenthood Action Fund for over a decade, and I can tell you definitively there has never been a more important election for reproductive health and abortion access than the one right in front of us. What happens this November is going to be consequential for millions of people in determining whether or not they can make their own decisions over their body. So we're in a world right now where the Supreme Court has overturned Roe v. Wade. And we know that currently 17 states have already banned abortion access, and up to 26 states could in the near future. And these states that have banned abortion, they're at the bottom of the list when it comes to things like maternal health care, infant mortality, child poverty. This is not about people, it's about power. And this is our moment to show them that they need us more than we need them, and to make sure that anybody that's elected this year knows that there's a mandate to protect reproductive freedom. That means ensuring that we're electing governors who will protect and be the backstop to abortion access in states. That also means making sure that we get two more Senate seats in the United States Senate that could actually give us the power that we need to restore abortion rights in this country. But it's only going to happen if we organize and if we vote.
0: That is so important. I saw a poll this past week that made me faint in sadness, and it said that there is an 11% lower desire to turn out and vote on or before November 8th right now across the nation, that people have lost the urgency. And I was like, no, don't lose the urgency. We need the urgency right now more than ever. We just saw President Biden a few days ago promise that if we elect Democrats, if we get those two seats in the Senate and we hold the House with Democratic leadership, then the first, very, very first thing that he will do when Congress comes back into session in 2023 is restore Roe v. Wade. That is so important. It is so important. People right now, everybody needs to be able to decide if, when, and how many children they have. And everybody needs to also be able to take care of themselves. What are your thoughts?
1: Absolutely. And we also got to be clear that our opposition is saying what they intend to do. They're not just coming for our rights of the last 50 years, but of the last 400. In Justice Thomas's concurring dissent, he said the next are going to be coming for marriage equality. They're going to be coming to our right to privacy. They're going to be coming for our right to contraception. We have to take them at their word. What's at stake this year is, yes, abortion rights and abortion freedom, but it's also about the sake of our democracy, and people have a choice to make. Are you with us? Are you ready to move forward, or are you going to be with people that want to essentially take us back? This is our moment to make that clear. And the issues that folks are facing are urgent ones. You know, every day in Planned Parenthood health centers, folks are making calls and scheduling appointments and doing everything that they can to get people to care and get care to people. But in those conversations, we're hearing folks finding out they're pregnant and already doing the calculations. Do I have enough money to travel out of state? What is the law on abortion access in my state today? Because we know in so many states, it's changing from day to day because their goal is to sow chaos and confusion. Can I find childcare for my kids? Can I take off work? Do I have any sick leave? People are making these considerations, right? That's devastating. That's not the world that we should be living in. That's not the promise that this country needs to uphold to all of us. So I really see this election as a decision, and there's no middle ground here. You're either with the people or you're not. And it's not a time where we just need supporters. This is a moment where we need champions, where we need to ensure that all of us are on the right side of history. And you know what? I believe that we can do it. I'm hopeful.
0: I'm hopeful too. I totally believe we can do it because we know the power of our vote. And what you said right now about champions, I think is so important because I want everybody who's listening to know that you are a champion. And part of what being a champion means is talking to at least five friends, neighbors, family members, getting them to vote on or before November 8th, and getting them to vote so that everybody has the freedom to decide what to do with their bodies, their lives, their choices. Can you talk a little bit about how people can get involved and what they can do to be champions as well?
1: Absolutely. And I got to underscore what you're saying. November 8th is the last day to vote, but not the first in many states. In places like Georgia, you can vote today. So wherever you can vote early, get out there and vote early. Make sure that your friends and your families and the person at the fast food restaurant does too. Anything that we can do to bring ourselves and our people to the polls matters. So what can you do? One, you can make sure that you vote early and get your friends and community members to do the same. It's critically important. It makes the process easier for everybody. Two, take responsibility for your folks, right? Make calls, get involved with political campaigns or organizations like Planned Parenthood Action Fund. We've got voters that need to hear from you to get that little bit of encouragement so that they get out to the polls too to vote. And I'm also going to say, like, this is a time to build relationships, to volunteer with reproductive rights champions in your area. But no matter how you get involved, do something, right? My people growing up used to say, you got to give of your time, your talents, and your treasure to really be a part of movement work. This is a moment where you can do all of those things. Commit to taking an action every single day, and it will go so far in this final stretch to making sure that we actually win and that everyone gets a chance to truly be a part of this democracy.
0: I love that. The triple T's, give of your time, your talent, and your treasure. And part of that is making sure when you go to vote, whether it's on your kitchen table with a mail-in ballot or at a drop box or early voting location or regular voting on election day, which is, again, November 8th, everybody mark your calendars. It means down ballot voting, voting also for state legislatures. And you're going to need to sometimes do a little bit of research about who's voting for what when they get into office themselves. Can you give some tips to people on how to effectively down ballot vote?
1: Absolutely. And I think the biggest thing is doing your research, doing a little bit of digging to understand what folks' policies really are, because we got to make sure that we've got champions in office that are going to represent you and your interests. You can do that by visiting websites like Planned Parenthood Action Fund, where we've got a ton of information, or your local reproductive justice organizations also have a ton of information. But find those local organizations that are really invested in the community, and they can be the ones to give you the information that you need. But it's really only a click away, and it will give you the tools that you need to feel strong about the votes and the choices that you're making this election cycle.
0: And I just want to lift up another thing you said, which is there are several states on the edge of banning abortion. And that means because Roe v. Wade was overturned, states gained more power to do bans that are so incredibly harmful. And that means that your vote for a state legislator, for a state senator or a state representative is all the more important this year than prior years. So I just want to give you that extra spark, that extra push to keep voting down ballot after you vote for your member of Congress. And you should vote for your member of Congress, because Republican leadership has said that the first thing they're going to do when they get in office, if Republican leaders win, is ban all access to abortion, a national abortion care ban. Not okay, people. And then we have Democrats on the other side saying the first thing they're going to do, and good news, this is good news, is they're going to allow Roe v. Wade to be codified and to restore Roe v. Wade. So we are restoring our rights that were taken away from us. This is the first time that rights have been significantly taken away in the last 50 years. It is a ridiculous, awful, very bad situation. So we've got Democrats saying they're going to restore our rights, and we've got Republicans saying they're going to double down on taking away our rights. That's happening at the national level. That's happening with members of Congress. And, you know, most years I wouldn't say, like, hey, when you look at the ballot, maybe you want to vote all D only and not look at exactly what each candidate is standing for. But this year we've got a clear delineation. And what are your thoughts on that? You've also been working in politics for a long time. We've got just such opposite policy perspectives from these two parties.
1: Absolutely. I mean, the choice is clear. And then you also see some of these candidates running away from their positions. Folks like Blake Masters, terrible, terrible candidate in Arizona, was running wholly on his anti-abortion position to win a primary. And then as soon as he got through the primary, what did he do? He scrubbed his website of his extreme anti-abortion positions to try to seem more palatable to a general voter. That's not okay. He's already told us who he is, so we've got to believe him. And in this election, I think, as you've said, the choice is clear. You've got folks that are either going to protect and restore reproductive freedom, or people that want to drag us back even further by moving towards a national abortion ban. It is critically important that we see and understand that distinction and vote for our champions. Vote for people who are going to respect our bodily autonomy and restore access to abortion.
0: I 150% of course agree. And the Republicans aren't just going after our right to bodily autonomy. They're also going after, in the U.S. Supreme Court decision, our right to marry and love who we love, our right to access to birth control. And that is the epitome of irony and hypocrisy, because the number one way, if you wanted to lower abortions, is to increase the amount of birth control that people have access to. And they are wanting to do the opposite. So this shows us, again, this is not about what many of these legislators are saying it's about. It's about control. And can you tell a little bit more about that, Kelly?
1: You said the whole story. It's about power and control. They are trying to control our bodies, our livelihood, and our decision making. And look, they're saying the quiet parts out loud, right? They want a nationwide abortion ban. They don't think that we are free and equal. They don't think that we're full participants in this democracy. But what we're about to show them this election is that they are wrong and that we are motivated and not going to sit down while they are attacking our lives, our freedom, and our futures. This is truly a moment to take them at their words and act in accordance. And I know that people have the motivation to do it because we already see it. That's why you saw in places like Kansas, voters resoundingly show up and vote affirmatively to protect abortion access in the states. They beat that bad ballot initiative by 19 points. You couldn't see that coming on any poll, but if you were an organizer or a community member on the ground that talks to real people, you could have felt that energy that was coming. So that's why I'm excited and optimistic about 2022, because yes, you should watch the polls and see what they're saying, but there's nothing that is more clear than how angry voters are. And there is no limit to how much that anger will actually motivate people to turn out and take action in ways we've never seen before. And you've seen it demonstrated in Kansas. You've seen it demonstrated in places like Michigan. You're going to see it demonstrated all across the country this year. But we need you. We need you to be a part of that.
0: We need you to be a part of it. We need you to be a voting champion. I know it sounds kind of, you know, not that fun, but it's super fun. Pick your voting walk-up song. Get your voting snack, whether you're voting at your dining room table or at a polling location. Put the marker on your calendar. Make a plan to vote on or before November 8th. But be sure that you cast your ballot by close of business on November 8th. We have just a couple seconds left with you, Kelly. I'm so sad that we can't talk to you all day. But what website should everyone go to?
1: PlannedParenthoodActionFund.org is a great place to go. You can also find us at PPACT.org. It's got all the information you need to get involved this election cycle. Follow us on Twitter and Instagram too, and we're going to keep you up to date with things that are moving in the state so you can know exactly where candidates stand and how to make sure that you've got all the information needed to cast your vote for reproductive rights champions.
0: Thank you so much for being on, Kelly Robinson. Thank you for everything you're doing to lift our entire nation. Planned Parenthood Action Fund. Thank you. We're going to take a quick break, but stick around. We'll be right back with our next guest talking about how to get to one fair wage and raise the minimum wage. We'll be back in just a quick flash.

0: Welcome back to Breaking Through with me, Kristen Rao Finkbeiner, powered by Moms Rising. We are joined right now by a world-changing, powerful guest who you are going to love, adore, and appreciate deeply hearing from, Saru Jayaraman of One Fair Wage, and she's also an academic at UC Berkeley. Welcome, Saru.
1: Thank you. Thanks for having me.
0: I am so thrilled that you're on. So in a time of rampant cynicism, in a time when people think nothing can change, you are here to tell us the good news that change is happening and that even more change can happen if we get and stay engaged. Can you share us what's happening in the good news department?
1: Yeah, well, I've been fighting to raise the minimum wage in the U.S. for a long time, 2 decades. And in particular, we've been fighting to end the subminimum wage for tipped workers, which is still just $2.13 an hour. It was created at emancipation as a way to basically have free Black labor, and it's forced a mostly female population of women working in casual restaurants across the country to suffer from the highest rates of poverty and sexual harassment of any industry, because they get $2 or $3 depending on the state, and they have to live off tips. But right now, with the pandemic, for the first time since emancipation, so it's a super historic moment, we are seeing millions of workers leave the industry or tell their bosses that they're leaving and refuse to work for subminimum wages, refuse to work for anything less than a livable wage. 1.2 million workers have left the industry, and more than half of those who remain say they're leaving. 80% say the only thing that would make them stay is a full livable wage with tips on top. And in response, Kristen, the most miraculous thing has happened after so many generations, really, of saying they could never pay more than this. Thousands of restaurants are suddenly paying $15, $20. We even saw one restaurant paying $50 an hour plus tips because they cannot get enough staff to come back any other way. We're seeing restaurants that fought this issue vitriolically now paying it. We're seeing restaurants in states like Mississippi and Alabama paying $15 and $20. I was talking to somebody in Dallas who said, you know, in Texas, the wage is $2.13. Restaurants in Dallas are paying 25 plus tips. This is a moment of worker power and leverage where workers are seeing that they can refuse to work for ridiculously low, you know, legacy of slavery wages and actually win. And as a result of their standing up and employers having to raise wages in response, we are winning on the policy front as well, because, you know, legislators also know there aren't enough people willing to work for these wages anymore. So we just won in Michigan. We just won an ending of the subminimum wage for tipped workers in Michigan. And we're on the ballot this November to win in Washington, D.C. and Portland, Maine, with many more states to follow. It's a really exciting time.
0: Can we dive into what's happening in some of these states where One Fair Wage is on the ballot? Because we've got a lot of listeners from all over the country. And then also, listeners, if you hear about a state and you don't live there, you might know someone who lives there, or somebody on your social media might live there. So we want to spread the word about what's going on and the ways in which we should be voting to help protect One Fair Wage. Can you tell us a little bit more about Maine?
1: Yes. So as I said, we're on the ballot this November in Washington, D.C., where the wage is still $5.05 an hour. And D.C. voters back in 2018 voted to raise it to 15. And the D.C. Council overturned the will of the voters based on lobbying from the Restaurant Association. So we're back on the ballot this November in D.C. We're going to win. This time it will not be overturned. They don't have the votes. And so we need people in D.C. and the D.C. area to make sure to turn out to vote this November for Initiative 82. It's really exciting and historic. It's a mostly Black service worker population, mostly women, and they're going to get a wage for the first time since emancipation. So that's exciting. But we're also on the ballot, as you mentioned, in Portland, Maine, where the wage is currently going up to $18 an hour. It's on the ballot to go up to $18 an hour for all workers in the city of Portland, including tipped workers who are currently at $6 an hour. They'll go from $6 to $18, and everybody else will go to $18. I was just in Portland last week, and I got to tell you, Kristen, I don't know how many of you have been to Portland. You know, maybe you go there to see the fall foliage or just to spend summers in Maine. It is crazy expensive. I live in Oakland, California, and rent in Portland, Maine is right now for a one bedroom apartment higher than an apartment here in Oakland, California. It's insane. And it's because all these people have moved from New York and Boston to Portland, you know, to enjoy the beauty of Maine. And it has driven rents way up. Real estate developers are taking advantage of it. And people cannot afford to live in the city of Portland. And so, you know, right now, the MIT Living Wage Calculator says if you don't have a kid, the minimum you need to live in Portland is $20 an hour. With one child, it's like $35 an hour. So $18 an hour is less than what you need to live, but it's at least a step in the right direction. And we won't even get there till 2025. So it's a very reasonable ask to vote yes on question D this November in Portland to get the wage up to 18 for everybody, for working families and especially working women in the restaurant industry and many other industries who are struggling to feed their kids on less than what they need.
0: And I heard a couple other states where it's on the ballot. Did I not?
1: Yes, we are on the ballot. We already won in Michigan to raise the wage to 12. That's happening in February. And then we already collected signatures to raise the wage on the ballot in 2024 to $15 an hour in Michigan and end sub-minimum wages for tipped workers, workers with disabilities, and youth. But we're also about to be on the ballot for $15 an hour in Ohio in November 2024. And Arizona is coming as well. There's lots of states on the way. And we're moving this as legislation in 2023 in New York, Illinois, Massachusetts, Maryland, Vermont, Connecticut, Colorado, and in California, we've got a bill to raise the wage to $18 an hour as well. So wages are going up across the country, and we need everybody's help to get involved. Vote yes if it's on the ballot, or encourage your legislators if you can't, if it's a state where we can't put it on the ballot and it's moving as legislation.
0: Now, everyone listening right now, I hope you're fired up to vote on or before November 8th. There are some spectacular things on your ballot, some policies that lift families, lift communities, lift workers, and lift businesses in the economy, like the ones that we're talking about right now. In many states, early voting has already started. Hello. And in other states, you were going to have to vote on November 8th. So I'm hoping everybody marks their calendar for November 8th. Make sure their ballot is in by close of business, whatever way voting is working for you there. You can find out how to vote by going to Moms Rising and going to the Moms Vote page. And you can click, put your address in, and we'll hook you up with how to vote. Voting is so essential. And Saru, can you talk a little bit about the power of the vote? Just generally, you've been working, advocating, fighting for change for a couple of decades now. You've seen some things. What are you seeing about the power of the vote?
1: Well, I'm just going to give you a quick example from Michigan. In 2018, we collected 400,000 signatures to raise the wage for waitresses from $3 to $12 an hour. And the Republicans who knew that it would drive working women, working people to the polls to vote themselves a raise, took it off the ballot and made it the law and declared to the press, we're doing this just to keep people from voting. We promised to gut this after the election. And in fact, they did. But this year, courts ruled that what they did back in 2018 was unconstitutional. And now the wage in Michigan is $12, thanks to Republicans trying to suppress the vote. But it just shows the power of voting. It just shows that the people who want to keep us down, you know, the I'm just going to say it, the Republicans who are trying to thwart democracy, deny election results, keep wages at zero. Really, so many Republicans don't even believe in a minimum wage. They don't want people to vote because they know when most people vote in America, they vote Democrat and they vote for the things we all agree with. Raising the minimum wage, common sense gun reform, the right to an abortion. We agree on most things, and that's why Republicans try to keep us from voting. And that is why it's so important to vote, because, you know, clearly the opposition knows if we did all vote, we would win on so many of these issues.
0: And it's important to vote, extra important to vote always. And in midterm elections, we generally have only about a 40% voter turnout. So of all registered voters, only about 40% turn out to vote. We have a really low voter turnout score compared to other nations. But you know what that means? That means your vote will count double, triple, quadruple, because there's fewer people voting overall. Your vote counts more. So make sure you vote on or before November 8th. Again, you can go to Moms Rising and go to the Moms Vote page. And there's a little form you can fill out. Super easy. Find out how to vote if you don't know how to vote near you. But the beautiful thing is democracy is still here. But as Saru said, a lot of Republican leaders, both at the state and federal level, are putting forward voter suppression legislation, anti-democracy legislation, vote count denier policies. We've got something like 40% of the Republicans running for office who won't even say that they agree with Democratic vote counting. Like, we count our votes and they count, and they should count when we vote. It should count. We've got many who are election deniers. So we need to protect democracy. We need to have one fair wage. We need to move forward the policies that lift everyone. And that means making sure you vote and bring friends and family members to vote with you. I wanted to circle back around on something else you said. And that was that Republicans, generally speaking, don't support one fair wage, which is true. I agree. I've seen this too in real life people. And it is really puzzling because Republicans say that they're the party of business, but we see study after study showing that one fair wage actually helps businesses. Can you share how businesses are helped?
1: Yeah, I don't have to be the one to share it. I can share what the CFO of Denny said last year. He was caught red-handed when the company, as part of the National Restaurant Association, the big trade lobby, was telling Congress, we can't afford to pay more than $2. We'll go out of business. In the same moment, the CFO of Denny's was telling shareholders on an analyst call, actually paying 15 plus tips in California has resulted in Denny's California outperforming the system, growing faster than Denny's anywhere else. He said, because we pay our people more, consumer spending is higher. And we just know this across the board. You know it intuitively, right? Everybody knows it. When low-wage workers get paid, they go out and they spend it. They pay their bills. They buy food for their children. That is what people do when they don't have enough money and they finally get a raise. They're spending it. They're putting it right back into the economy. And that helps all the same businesses that rely on consumer spending. So we know that raising wages is not just good for business, Kristen. It's essential. It's essential. It's the only way our economy grows is by allowing people enough money to be able to survive, pay their bills, feed their kids, and spend. And we need spending in order for the economy to grow.
0: 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I want them to not just vote, but get involved in One Fair Wage, support One Fair Wage, stay involved, people. This is a marathon, not a sprint. So how can people get involved?
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0: 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Get involved, stay involved, and make a plan to vote. You all, the election is sneaking up on us. It's sooner than you think. It is November 8th. But early voting has already started in many states, including Georgia, if you're listening from Georgia. So check out when and where and how you can vote and make a plan to vote immediately. Thank you so much for being on. Saru, thank you for all you're doing
1: thank
0: with
1: you.
0: One Fair Wage and so much more.
1: Thank you for all you do. And thanks for having me, Kristen. Good to talk to you.
0: We have to take a really quick break, but don't go away. Next up, we're back with award-winning author of Like a Mother and also her new book, Essential Labor, Mothering as Social Change. We'll be back in just a quick flash.

0: Welcome to Breaking Through with me, Kristen Rao Finkbeiner, powered by Moms Rising. We are joined right now by a fabulous author. She's an award-winning author of multiple books. Her most recent book is Essential Labor, Mothering as Social Change. You can get it in any bookstore near you, online, on the ground, anywhere. And we are so excited to welcome Angela Garbez. Welcome, Angela.
1: Thanks, Kristen. Thanks for having me.
0: I'm thrilled that you're on. So your new book, Essential Labor, Mothering as Social Change, is near and dear to our heart at Moms Rising because we know mothering is social change and the personal is political. When you're writing the book, what are the top themes that are resonating with people?
1: Well, I think that, I wrote the book. The book was really born out of a lot of the grief and anger I felt during the pandemic. When schools and childcare centers shut down, I stopped doing professional work and I became a full-time caregiver. And I love care work and mothering, actually. But when you don't have much of a choice and when that's the only thing you've got going on, it was really difficult for me. I missed my professional work. And I felt like at that time we were talking about essential workers, as we should, healthcare workers, sanitation workers. But we weren't, I was like, what about us? Like, what about mothers? What about parents? Like, I am working 24/7. It's the most important work I could be doing, keeping my children safe, keeping my community safe. And I really felt like, why don't we talk about mothers as essential workers? And so that is something that has come up as the book has made its way through the world, listening to people really kind of own that. I'm a mother, like I'm not just a mom, right? I'm not just a stay-at-home mom. I am an essential worker. There's really a reckoning with that, our country hasn't made, which is that American capitalism runs just as much on domestic labor, which is expected for free in the home, as it does on, so-called professional labor. So that's something that I'm hearing a lot of people talk about, care work, childcare, taking care of families, cleaning the house. That is really important, vital work. It is the work that makes all other work possible. And those are some of the biggest things that come up in my conversations with people. I think people are really at a point where we are ready to talk about how do we value financially and culturally this essential labor of mothering.
0: I am so with you. Care work is the work that makes all other work possible. Plus the key operating word there is work.
1: Yes.
0: Care work is work. Paid, unpaid, whatever it is, it's still work. And one of the things, one of the many, many, many things that makes me so angry and makes me get up every morning fighting for justice, fighting for change, fighting for fairness, is that we see the complete disregard for unpaid care work, follow women into the paid labor force, mm-hmm. where being a mom is a greater predictor of wage and hiring discrimination than gender. And moms of color, because of structural racism that's also involved here, are earning as low as 46 cents to a white dad's dollar for Latina moms and 52 cents to white dad's dollar for Black moms. It's ridiculous.
1: Yes.
0: Talk a little bit about how labor itself, paid or unpaid, is actually intertwined. And how just the very perception of the work of mothering decreases and diminishes the value of both in completely unfair ways.
1: Yeah. So let's start where you were talking about, in the professional, outside of the home. I mean, I believe every parent is a working parent, whether or not you have a job outside of the home or not. But if you're in the professional workforce outside of the home, you talked about this, 46 cents to a dollar, right? But so all of that is because, the gender pay gap in part exists because it doesn't matter if you want to have children or not. And I want to also say, I wish that it was guaranteed in this country that you could make that choice for yourself. Unfortunately, we're in such a dark place right now, politically, where people don't have control and we don't have real reproductive justice where people can make those decisions. But whether you choose to have a child or not, because you are able to, women make less money than men in the workplace because it is expected that women will leave the workforce for care responsibilities. And that's not just taking care of a child. That is if your mother gets sick, if your aunt gets sick, if your brother gets sick. It's not men who's expected to do that. So women lose wages like over time, and also wealth, really, in the terms of benefits, right, and stock and that sort of thing. So there's that. And then, you know, to talk about the racial aspect of this, which we can't not talk about it, you know, that what we're talking about is like people who go to offices, right, who are doing quote unquote professional work. We see the work that happens in the home. There's this myth that we talk about it as being unskilled labor. And anyone who has taken care of a child or someone who is disabled, who has great physical needs, knows that labor is not unskilled. Most people couldn't survive a day doing it. And I really think this is a myth we use to perpetuate this idea that some people are worth less. And I think this really is the legacy of American slavery in this country, right? It's a very distinct history that we have here. The home has always been a workplace for Black women in this country. And so when we talk about, like, so let's talk about some numbers, right? The median wage for any worker in any industry in America is about $20 an hour, which is already barely enough money to survive. But when you look at domestic work, that drops drastically to a median wage of $12 an hour. And the lowest paid worker in any sector is a nanny. That's $11.60 an hour. And the majority of people who do this work are women of color, and they are mothers themselves. And so I think it's very shameful when we think about it this way, that we are entrusting that which we say is most precious, which is our children, our future, to these workers, to these women, and we cannot pay them a living wage. Childcare workers are 3 times more likely to live in poverty than any other worker in any other industry. And, you know, to go back to your point, like, this is gravely unfair, and it's time that we do something about it.
0: And the beautiful thing is, it does not take rocket science to advance fairness. This is a beautiful thing about this. Like, I am so angry hearing the stats. I am so angry thinking about the unfairness. I'm so angry thinking about how this hurts families, it hurts our health, it hurts our economy, it hurts our country. But the beautiful part is, it doesn't have to be this way. Study after study after study after study show that when you pass policies that pay care workers living wages, that allow access to affordable, high quality child care, for example, and high quality child care means paying child care workers living wages, by the way, yes, that's how we define high quality child care. That also allows access to paid family medical leave for every single worker in the United States of America, that allows access to health care and doesn't and eradicates maternal health bias, which we're seeing right now. And also that allows us to have fair pay policies. When we have those, that actually the wage disparities are decreased and we all win. We could increase our GDP by several percentage points if we had pay parity. And pay parity comes from family economic security, a care infrastructure legislation. And the 4 key pieces of that: paid family medical leave, high quality child care, fair pay for care workers, and home and community-based services. And as we're going into a new economy, as our economy is changing, one of the things everybody needs to understand is that the care workforce is expected to be the fastest growing workforce in the United States of America. Mm-hmm. We have an urgent crisis happening for people who are both paid and unpaid in care work that will allow our country to actually exist. In fact, Jerome Powell, the Federal Reserve Chair, said that it is harming our international competitiveness that we have not passed these policies, which we just named, which most other nations take for granted because they've already passed.
1: Yes. And so, that's such an important point. Yeah. Like, we think we're a great country. We are, I think, the sort of like the gold is falling off the veneer, right? Like, it's not working. The way we are living is not working. And there are common sense policies. We are behind the rest of the world on this.
0: What are your favorite solutions? I just had to share some of mine.
1: Yeah, no. Well, so I want to ask you about, so all of the things that you were talking about, and this is one thing you're giving me hope, because I'm not going to lie, I have been having a very hard time. Like, I'm angry. I'm very disillusioned. You know, I voted in an administration that ran on paid leave, right? And what I have seen, I know that, you know, 8 out of 10 voters in the United States support paid leave policies, support what you're talking about, home and community-based care. This transcends party lines. And the thing that is so hard for me is that I have seen this happen 2-3 times with recent bills and with Build Back Better, is that when it comes down to it, even though this is what American people need and are saying we want, and I mean, our elected officials know this, we have bargained away care. And so, I mean, I'm on board with what you are talking about, right? I want to bring back the child tax credit, right? I want to bring back stimulus payments, but I want to call it guaranteed income. You know, I want people care work, keeping yourself alive, keeping your people alive, which is frankly harder for everyone in the country who's not a cis white man to do. I think, you know, a guaranteed income, which is my dream, right? That's putting money in people's hands and saying, yes, it takes work to keep yourself alive. And we want to support you because we want to guarantee a basic, dignified floor of American life. And we don't have that. So, I mean, I do want to, like, I listen to you talk and I remember, like, this is a fight I'm not giving up on, but it's really hard. And I would love to know how you deal with this, how you deal with this political landscape that does not prioritize what voters say they want, what we want.
0: Well, I think it's really important, and I'm so glad you asked this question, to take into consideration the whole experience of what just recently happened in the last 18 months or so. First of all, we together, because of women and caregivers rising, were able to help push forward the first ever temporary national paid family medical leave policy. It was temporary, but we passed it.
1: Yes.
0: We have been decades fighting for that. We've been passing policies at the states. We've been marching forward toward the U.S. Capitol. That's progress. That's not the transformational change we need, but that's progress. And then we did something else that is really incredible. Together, largely, moms and caregivers and care workers came together and said, we need a child tax credit that is a monthly child tax credit that's paid by the per child. And we need it now. And we passed that in 2021. And in 2021, we had the largest single year drop in child poverty in the history of our nation, brought 40% of kids out of poverty. And you

0: U.S. House to get those policies through, and we got them through the U.S. House. And then in the U.S. Senate, we were stopped by one vote, Senator Manchin, and all Republicans. So every single Republican voted against it. But when you're on a sports team, and I don't want to really make politics exactly like a sports team, because life and death is not, you know, at risk here in sports team. But when you're on a sports team and you lose by 1 point, that means when you go to fight again, you are likely going to win. If you lose by 20 points, if you lose by 30 points, if you lose by 50 points or even more, that's a blowout. You don't really have a shot. You're going to need to exercise a little bit more. You're going to need to memorize your plays. You're going to need to do some work, right? But yeah. We just lost by 1 point after winning the president, the House of Representatives, and the Senate. We lost by 1 point. What that means right now, listeners, is your voice is your vote. What that means is that we have assurances from people like Majority Leader Schumer that if we get those two extra U.S. senators into the U.S. Senate who are Democrats, the Democratic leadership will vote and pass these policies through. We are so close. If we lose, we're also not giving up, because yes, it's just heard from Angela Garvez that Democrats, Republicans, Independents, Green Party, Libertarian, we all agree. 8 out of 10 people agree that this is sanity.
1: Yes, this is common sense and human rights.
0: Insanity to
1: this is
0: stop.
1: What we need. So, this is our survival depends on it. I'm so glad for you to give me that sort of reframe and reminder. Like, I know, like, I'm not, I can say I'm disillusioned. I can say that I'm angry and I'm tired. And I'm sure you feel that way too sometimes. But when it comes down to it, it's like, I'm never going to stop fighting for this. I can't never think of a better fight to be in, you know? And like,
0: yeah,
1: I think about how transformational social change, traditionally, it takes years. It takes time. And, you know, I wanted things to move faster, and it's just not going to be that way. And I'm going to have to deal, you know, and put on my like big girl pants and keep going. That's what we're all going to keep doing. No one before has this quit. So we're not going to quit.
0: We're definitely not going to quit. We're out of time. I want to have you on again because you're so fabulous and awesome and wonderful and inspiring. I want everybody, every single person to please go out and get the new book, Essential Labor, Mothering as Social Change. Again, Essential Labor, Mothering as Social Change by Angela Garvez. Thank you so much for being on. Thank you for all you do. Thank you for writing about this. Thank you for covering this. Thank you for shifting the national narrative. Thank you for building change. Thank you.
1: Thank you. Right back at you.
0: We're going to take a quick break, but next up, we're talking about the blame game, how political rhetoric inflames anti-Asian scapegoating, and what you can do about it. We'll be back in just a short moment. Bye.

0: Welcome back to Breaking Through with me, Kristen Rau Finkbeiner, powered by Moms Rising. We are joined right now by our powerful, exciting guest that you are going to love, love, love, love, love hearing from, Cynthia Che, who is with Chinese for Affirmative Action. Welcome, Cynthia.
1: Thank you so much, Kristen, for having me.
0: I'm so glad that you are on. I wanted to take a moment to really dive into and hear more about the new report called The Blame Game, how political rhetoric inflames anti-Asian scapegoating. Can you give our listeners a little bit of an idea about what's going on and how they can stand strong against discrimination?
1: Yes, I'm happy to. Earlier this week, we released our report, and really what we aim to do is spotlight and call out the harm that irresponsible scapegoating rhetoric used by politicians and candidates during election season that causes harm to our community. And what we set out to do is first explain, well, what is racial scapegoating? This is not necessarily something that's part of our natural or discourse. And so, basically what we've done is to say that racial scapegoating happens when a group is unfairly blamed for current events, such as a downturn in the economy. And obviously, here in the United States, we saw this with COVID-19 and Asians being blamed and scapegoated for the pandemic.
0: In the report, does it talk about the areas where this is happening the most and how to fight back against it? How do we stand against this type of scapegoating?
1: Yeah, well, first and foremost, one of the things that we want to do is just make sure

0: people are educated that this has happened time and time again throughout our history, which also includes election after election. And it's not just targeting Asian Americans, but other communities. You had the prior president paint all Mexican immigrants, you know, as drug dealers and rapists, and, you know, leading chants to build the wall, you know, at rallies. And certainly the former president continues that, you know, using his platform. In fact, just recently at a rally was whipping up his base using anti-immigrant rhetoric. And so what's really important is, one, that we need to condemn this and call this out every single time. And this matters today, because as we head into the midterms, what we want to do is continue to sound the alarm that this is continuing to happen. And I'll just cite an example where the former president referred to the former Secretary of Transportation, Elaine Chao, Mitch McConnell's China-loving wife, Coco Chao. And this is a kind of rhetoric that really flames racism and xenophobia. And so we want voters in particular to recognize that this is harmful and divisive. And we also need to hold elected officials and candidates accountable for this type of dangerous rhetoric. So we do have calls to action, which include, as we head into the midterms and as voters are deciding on which candidates to vote for, and as candidates are trying to win and earn the votes of their electorate, that they need to be responsible. It's important to engage in political debate, but you don't have to use inflammatory language to win votes.
1: Yeah, I mean, too often people right now, especially those of the MAGA Republicans, seem to be confusing political debate with advancing hate, and that is not okay. One thing that you said that is sticking with me that I just want to lift up to the listeners and hear a little bit more about what your thoughts are is that when you see something, say something. One of the biggest ways to get rid of discrimination is to say something when you see it so that people see that it's happening and can take steps to stop it. Can you talk a little bit more and share a little bit more of your sort of perspective on the see something, say something part that you just said?
0: Right. Well, I can talk about it specifically in the arena of social media, for example. And that's something that's new and different from prior periods of anti-Asian sentiment and views. And you know, it's both the good, the bad, and the ugly, right? So you can share information in real time. It's a way for everybody to voice their opinion. And then we also have the issue of misinformation and disinformation. And so this is something that's a real problem in our country, and platforms become very toxic, and there's really no accountability if you think about how the platforms currently regulate. But we do have an opportunity in these spaces to counter with facts, to condemn racist rhetoric, condemn language and rhetoric that really is dehumanizing of any group. And the fact of the matter is, hate is on the rise for many vulnerable populations, not just ours. I am very disheartened by the attacks against trans students and trans people, for example. And this is something that we all can rally behind, because if one group can be attacked, you know, we're all vulnerable to that, and we have to stand together around this.
1: Absolutely. Are there campaigns or efforts that listeners can get engaged with right now?
0: Well, thank you for asking. We would love for your listeners to come onto our website, Stop AAPI Hate, and you can sign up to get regular information. And also find us on Instagram and Facebook. This is where we highlight important narratives, we highlight important campaigns, and we highlight the ways that everyday people can get involved.
1: Do you have any tidbits of types of actions and things that people can learn that are up there right now?
0: Well, I think that one of the things that we are really heartened by is that we have engaged citizenry and voters. And this is something that we are really encouraged by, because there is so much at stake, especially when it comes to the upcoming consequential midterm elections. So what we're asking people to do is to vote. And one of the things that that's really important to know, especially for Asian Americans, is that we are the fastest growing racial group in this country. Historically, we've had both parties actually really take our community for granted. And so we are encouraging everybody to vote with their conscience, and to really listen to candidates and who they want to represent. We all deserve to have those in public service representing us, representing all of our interests. And this is how we grow and strengthen our multiracial democracy.
1: That is such an important point. And the November 8th election is coming quickly. A lot of people are overwhelmed by the down ballot voting, which means that on the ballot that you're about to see, you're going to see that members of Congress, state legislatures in many places, city council, county council, and other elected offices, but not the president. And so people are like, what should I do? What should I be looking for in a candidate? Do you have advice?
0: Well, I think it's really important to look at the candidate's record in terms of, you know, what are their positions? How are they going to help everyday people improve their lives, whether it's education or the economy? And are they using rhetoric that divides our country, that scapegoats or blames another group? Because, of course, that's much more easier to do than to actually have solutions, real solutions and substantive proposals. And so that's what I would recommend, is that you really look at what their positions are on the issues that matter to you most. I'm very interested in the issue of gun violence, for example. What is their position on this very important issue that affects all of us? So these are things that you can really look for. We really want to move away from sound bites and get into the substance of the matter. And every family and every individual has their top priorities. And those are the things that I would recommend.
1: And also be aware, listeners, of any candidate who is scapegoating communities, groups of people. And really, I want to just sound the alarm that this scapegoating is not policy. And what is your advice for people to determine what's the difference between scapegoating and public policy? Because it seems like the line has been blurred for many people. You know what I mean? Like, it's not public policy when you're scapegoating. So can you share how listeners might discern between the two?
0: Absolutely. So, you know, we have candidates who can talk about the economy, and they can propose solutions and also even offer why there are problems with our economy. But where it crosses the line is when they start to blame an entire country or group rather than focusing on the policy itself. So, you know, one of the things that we were disheartened by is a candidate that used language where we are essentially in an economic war with China, us versus them. And I think that there are ways to focus on what would actually improve the economy without painting an entire people, an entire country as our enemy. And we've seen this kind of inflammatory language lead to policies, lead to bias and discrimination and fear of other communities. So anytime we use language that creates a us versus them, or painting entire people as the enemy, this is where we see that those lines have been crossed. And it's led to our communities being attacked, being discriminated against. And this has been well documented throughout our history.
1: That's really important, what you just raised. What are your insights on the types of scapegoating and hate that people may experience?
0: Well, of course, we believe very firmly that words do matter. And yes, in fact, a majority of our incidents entail verbal harassment. And for your listeners who've experienced that, whether it's because you're a woman or LGBTQI or because of your religious affiliation, it's hurtful, it's traumatic, and in those seconds that's happening, you know, you do feel for your physical safety. And so I think that this is something that we really should pay attention to and to take seriously. I think it's really also important that elected officials and candidates have a platform, an outsized platform, and especially now leading up to the midterms. And so they have a duty and responsibility to watch what they say, because it can lead to harm in our communities. And that this is what our data is reporting. And this is what our report is about.
1: Thank you so much for being on with us today. Thank you for all that you do. Everybody who's listening, please go to stopaapihate.org. Get engaged, get involved, and stay involved. Thank you again for being on the show with us today. Thank you.
0: Thanks so much, Kristen.
1: Well, that's it for our show today. Thanks so much for tuning in as we tackle the top topics facing our nation in a way that requires the most boring disclaimer in the history of the planet Earth. Here goes. Views expressed on this show are those of the individual speakers and should not be attributed to Moms Rising, to this station, or to any news or social media service that may disseminate a recording of this show.

The very word secrecy is repugnant in a free and open society. And we are, as a people, inherently and historically opposed to secret societies, to secret oaths, and to secret proceedings. We decided long ago that the dangers of excessive and unwarranted concealment of pertinent facts far outweighed the dangers which are cited to justify it. Even today, there is little value in opposing the threat of a closed society by imitating its arbitrary restrictions. Even today, there is little value in ensuring the survival of our nation if our traditions do not survive with it. And there is very grave danger that an announced need for increased security will be seized upon by those anxious to expand its meaning to the very limits of official censorship and concealment. That I do not intend to permit to the extent that it's in my control. And no official of my administration, whether his rank is high or low, civilian or military, should interpret my words here tonight as an excuse to censor the news, to stifle dissent, to cover up our mistakes, or to withhold from the press and the public the facts they deserve to

Summers are famously long and hot, and in the superheated days of late summer, time seems to expand in front of us. And it's not just because it's the season for natural disasters. We're back to school and back to work, packing new activities into our schedules, while memories of summer fun still linger in our minds. I'm Stephen Hill, and on this transmission of Hearts of Space, languid guitars, ethereal electronics, and subtle rhythms for the season on a program called Endless Summer. The title comes from a classic 1966 surfing documentary, but it's been repurposed hundreds of times. We'll do the same from a concept and music research by guest producer David J. Egan. We have music from Los Angeles by Diatonis from Highway 1. By San Diego multi-instrumentalist Matthew Stewart from A World Bathed in Sunlight. And by English guitarist Leo Abrahams from Scene Memory. We move deeper with music by Swedish bass guitarist Bjorn Meyer from Provenance. By Nashville bass guitarist Tony Gerber from Secret Garden. And more by Leo Abrahams from Scene Memory. In the Deep Zone, more gentle ethereal music by Bjorn Meyer from Provenance, by Norwegian guitarist Eivind Arset from Dream Logic, by Nashville post-rock duo Hammock from The Sleepover Series, Volume 2, and by Brooklyn, New York duo Byla from their eponymous album, Byla. Laid-back, expansive, ambient guitars for the season, Endless Summer, on this transmission of Hearts of Space.

laid-back ambient guitars for the season. A program called Endless Summer on this transmission of Hearts of Space. We began with music from Los Angeles by Diatonis, the project of Stuart White from Highway 1. Then from San Diego, multi-instrumentalist Matthew Stewart, a piece from A World Bathed in Sunlight. And from English guitarist Leo Abrahams, a dreamy selection from Scene Memory. Moving deeper, we heard two pieces by Switzerland-based, Swedish-born bass guitarist Bjorn Meyer from his ECM debut, Provenance, followed by Nashville's bass guitarist Tony Gerber from Secret Garden, and Leo Abrahams again with another piece from Scene Memory. In the Deep Zone, two more gently ethereal selections by Bjorn Meyer from Provenance, and Norwegian guitarist Eivind Arset with a hypnotic moment from Dream Logic. Near the end, Nashville post-rock duo Hammock, Andrew Thompson and Mark Bird, with music from the Sleepover series, Volume 2. And finally, this music by the Brooklyn, New York duo Byla, Colin Marston and Kevin Huffnagel, from their eponymous album, Byla. This edition of Hearts of Space was produced by Steve Davis and Stephen Hill, based on a concept and music research by David J. Egan. You heard program number 1157, Endless Summer. 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I'm Stephen Hill. 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

0: This horrendous explosion went over her head and slammed into the backside of one of the whales, and it exploded, and she screamed.
1: How can we ever stop the clear cuts in the forest if we're so effective at clear cutting one another?
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Believe it or not, the combination of ambient nature sounds and electronic music was actually an innovation in the 1970s. And you may be surprised that the idea had a history in European classical music, especially in England and France. In England, it was the so-called pastoral composers like Arnold Bax and Ralph Vaughan Williams who created orchestral images of nature. In France, it was the Impressionists, from Claude Debussy to Olivier Messiaen. They didn't have recordings, so they created new instruments and playing techniques to imitate natural sounds like wind and bird songs. By the mid-20th century, we could record the sounds of nature, edit them, and play them back at will. In the 1950s, avant-garde composers like John Cage were promoting an awareness of ambient sound as equal to music. Music was how you listened. Incorporating nature sounds into music was the next step. Besides, film soundtracks had been doing it for years. The psychology is foundational. Humans evolved listening to natural sounds, and they send a message we respond to instinctively. For example, birdsong on a gentle summer morning is delightful and calming. Blend in some subtle synthesizers, season with gourmet reverberation, and you have what two young Canadians named Michael Dana and Tim Clement called environmental electronic music. It's an idea that was embraced by New Age musicians and in time became a bit of a cliché. But it led to an electronic genre of extended tone-colored journeys in virtual space, which is still alive and well. I'm Stephen Hill, and on this transmission of Hearts of Space, the fluid, airy sound of summer space music, on a program called Summer Tones 3. We begin with music by Dana and Clement from Summerland. We'll feature music by Connecticut composer and synthesist Meg Bowles from Evensong, Canticles for the Earth, by Chronotope Project from Passages, by Canadian electronic musician Altus from Komorebi, and by the Australian duo Stelia from Seven Cycles. It's the airy sound of summer space music, Summer Tones 3, on this transmission of Hearts of Space.

The gentle, airy sound of summer space music. Summer Tones 3 on this transmission of Hearts of Space.

0: We began with environmental electronic music from Canada by Michael Dana and Tim Clement. Originally from Summerland, it's also on The Best of Dana and Clement. Then two pieces by Connecticut composer synthesis Meg Bowles from Evensong, Canticles for the Earth. That was followed by a watery soundscape by Chronotope Project, Oregon musician Jeffrey Erickson Allen from Passages. Moving deeper, Meg Bowles returned with an extended piece from Evensong, Canticles for the Earth. And then a selection by Altus, the alias of Canadian electronic musician Mike Karse from Komorebi. Near the end, music from Australia by Stelia, guitarist Robin Gist, with keyboardist and bassist Gordon Harvey from Seven Cycles. And we leave you with a final selection by Meg Bowles, once again from Evensong, Canticles for the Earth. This edition of Hearts of Space was produced by Steve Davis and Stephen Hill. You heard program number 1188, Summer Tones 3.
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1: Well, I thought it would be a great big surprise if after 51 and a half years of twying, I finally blasted you.
0: cut. No, don't cut. Let the cameras roll and record it for posterity whilst I give this Nimrod a Sir, you have desecrated the spirit of show business make-believe by using real bullets. Cut. No, don't cut. 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Take your little gun and stick.
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Jim Gooden, echoing his roots on Arkansas Blue, from an album recorded in February 2014 for the annual RPM Challenge, Out of Focus. You're listening to Deep Threes. I'm Jay. Maps and diagrams serve our next set well. 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

Long time no see from Ornette Coleman and friends and neighbors live at Prince Street here on Deep Threes.

Our set began by breaking out the maps and diagrams to plot a course for the Astropod towards the Snow Globe EP. Pennsylvania chiptune producer Portapak spawned a multitude of fish, and it was only 1999. Then we opened up Tin Cans at Sheepdog versus Wild Dinosaurs Animal Farm. Z Rider documented March 23, QTR-727 for Electret Quintet 4 on his Views music label. We studied planetary management under Jim Miles and the lesson 22 Signs Your Life is a Long, Dull Distraction from Death. Paris-based keyboardist Joseph Domelin glowed amber during a Fender Rhodes solo. And the Italian jazz band Luz crafted true stories from electric guitar, cello, and spoken word for Polimenta, also the title of a 1975 documentary about Greek culture surviving in southern Italy. The name of the show is Deep Threes. My name is Jay. I hope you enjoy the show just as much as I enjoyed bringing it to you. I leave you with David Byrne, Sleeping Up, from the soundtrack to Wall Street, Money Never Sleeps. 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Until next time, thanks for listening.

Illimsphere, a DJ and producer from Manchester, England, uniting seminal hip-hop and modern electronica in the songs on his first full-length album for Ninja Tune, 2014's Ghost of Then and Now. We heard the title track. You're listening to Deep Threes. I'm Jay. Louis LaPrince filmed the first moving pictures in 1888, then disappeared mysteriously after boarding a train 2 years later. Images of men strongly resembling the French inventor have surfaced, some taken decades after he vanished. A Man Disappeared Once, by Kirk Pearson and Julian Korzenowski, is the haunting concept album based on LaPrince's legend. Our set begins with the album's epilogue, Projectors Past.

Maynard Ferguson, leading the ensemble that evolved from his Birdland Dream Band of the mid-1950s, leaving the mark of jazz. The longer alternate take from the 1960 album on Roulette Records, A Message from Birdland, here on Deep Threes.

Our set began with our mind's eye screening Projectors Past from the concept album by Kirk Pearson and Julian Korzenowski, A Man Disappeared Once, leading to The Search from Sanjay Lurch and Cato Odland's original motion picture soundtrack to The Sleepwalker, a fluid and swallowing soul, as depicted by Mario Pugato and Trio de Parma for his Tales of the Plains, Racconti di Pianura. Rufus Reed included a sonic portrait of mother and child in his tribute to the visual artist Elizabeth Catlett, Quiet Pride. Steve Swallow, Omad Talmor Sextet were sweeping up as part of their Bum's Tale. And the Amani Winds took us to Casablanca for their 2006 tribute to the 100th birthday of Josephine Baker, A Life of Le Jazz Hot. The name of the show is Deep Threes. My name is Jay. I leave you for this hour with Russ Nurwich and The Wandering Who. You can check out playlists and listen to show archives on the web at d3s.fm. Stay close for more music. Thanks.

That was Aki Räisänen, navigating the piano keys for his 2017 album, Another North. We heard his composition, Before the Aftermath. You're listening to the results of another attempt to produce Deep Threes. I'm Jay.

The hammer dulcimer used in the song that starts our next set sounds an omen for a chain reaction of sounds that will carry some unexpected consequences. From Pan American's 1998 debut album, this is Lake Supplies.

A desert breeze just passed through Los Angeles, laden with Middle Eastern spices and fragrant with the nectar of wild desert flowers. She caressed my face lightly, then whispered to my soul. Then, as if from the tremorous tones of Joshua's horn, the walls about my spirit came tumbling down.

The haunting vocalese emitted by Ana Camanis is countered by the thundering guitar solos from G.E. Stinson in the aptly titled opus, Audacity. From the album by the Alex Klein Ensemble, produced by Peter Erskine, Sparks Fly Upward.

Our set of deep threes began with a seemingly harmless jaunt for Lake Supplies with Pan American from their eponymous debut album. Then Lynn Manning spoke of his oh-so-brief encounter with Gabriella from Clarity of Vision before descending into the noir nightmare of the diner scene from director David Lynch's Mulholland Drive, as scored by Angelo Badalamenti. John Zorn gave us no quarter with his chilling version of Once Upon a Time in the West from his collection of Ennio Morricone compositions, The Big Gundown. Bash Nova took us to the relative safety of Apeirion with the tepid assurance of being safe behind Shaking Hands on Your Face. We wrote out a sonic clamoring compiled by composer and sound artist Stuart Russell for Zither 2 off his Resonances album before things took a turn for the better as gentle ocean waves gave way to Opus 3's dance track Elemental from Guru Mother, which dissolved into the wind chimes of Dripping Time from The Twins' By Sky. The name of the show is Deep Threes. My name is Jay. In the background, the Alessandro Giacchero Ensemble with Lost from Passio. You can find us on the web at www.d3s.fm. Until next time, thanks for listening.

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And Roben is refrain of the sacrilege recluse for the loss of a horse with the bowels and the tail of a rat. 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

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Let's bring to the stage a man who's made such hits as Cadillac Assembly Line, Born in the Bad Sign, Crosscut Song, I'll Play the Blues for You. Ladies and gentlemen, all the way from Unthorpe, Osceola, Arkansas, the world's greatest guitar picker. 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

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Cause this message finna get funky out here. We're gonna turn loose both bands. Done had some bad folks up there this evening. Coco Taylor, Willie Dixon, Clifton Chanel. I'm almost scared to come up here. I heard that old raggedy guitar player, Clifton Chanel, man.

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Fabulous Harry. What a waste. 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
0: 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A little farther. I think we may have gone too far.
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1: Their message was unmistakable. If your speech challenges those in power or exposes uncomfortable truths about Palestine, you can be singled out, punished, and made an example, and made into a warning for everyone else.
0: As the Trump administration continues to try to deport Mahmoud Khalil, the Columbia University student protest leader and Palestinian activist is refusing to stay silent. He has just published a remarkable memoir about his life and the 104 days he was held in an ICE jail. The book is titled No Land to Stand On, Notes from Detention. Then we look at the state of international law as the Trump administration escalates its attack on the International Criminal Court.
2: The United States is equally opposed to the out-of-control institution known as the International Criminal Court. We will never allow U.S. service members or anyone else to be investigated or given show trials by an anti-American tribunal with no jurisdiction over us.
0: We will speak to the German human rights lawyer Wolfgang Kahler about the International Criminal Court, the 80th anniversary of the end of the Nuremberg trials, and the 1961 assassination of Patrice Lumumba, the first prime minister of the Democratic Republic of the Congo. Wolfgang Kallak is representing Lumumba's family. They've spent years trying to seek justice from Belgium. All that and more coming up. Welcome to Democracy Now!, democracynow.org, The War and Peace Report. I'm Amy Goodman, today broadcasting from Berlin, Germany. The Pentagon said Wednesday it had finished pulling all U.S. forces out of Iraq. The final troops departed from an air base in northern Iraq under an agreement between the Iraqi and U.S. governments. U.S. forces first invaded Iraq in 2003 to overthrow Saddam Hussein and left in 2011. Before returning to Iraq in 2014 to fight the Islamic State group, which had seized much of Iraq. The withdrawal comes amidst the ongoing U.S. and Israeli war on Iran, which has spilled into Iraq through clashes between U.S. forces and Iran-backed militias. Some Baghdad residents welcome withdrawal of U.S.-led coalition forces from Iraq. This is a local resident.
3: Our feeling? It fills our heart with joy, and I feel on the day of the U.S. forces withdrawal is like I am born again, and I am 70 years old. The withdrawal of American forces is the withdrawal of the occupier. We should invest to let militias as well surrender their weapons to the government. There's nothing left. Surrender your weapons to the government, and let the government be the one responsible to protect me and you on the ground, sky, and water.
0: In Iran, the rial has hit yet another record low, trading at more than $2.5 million to the dollar, less than a month after its previous record low, as the U.S.-Israeli war in Iran continues to take a heavy toll on the economy. This comes as the Trump administration's imposed new sanctions on 10 people and companies in China, Hong Kong, and Pakistan that it claims helped Iran acquire weapons. Meanwhile, the Iranian foreign minister, Abbas Araghchi, received U.S. feedback via Qatari mediators in Doha Tuesday on a 7-day plan to reopen the Strait of Hormuz. Iran had made the proposal last week, which President Trump rejected, leading Qatar to step in and mediate. In the occupied West Bank, more than 100 Israeli settlers rioted overnight Monday in the village of Jalud, stopping a displaced Palestinian family from going back to their home. Settlers had taken over two houses belonging to the Tubasi family weeks earlier. Israel's high court had ordered Israeli forces earlier this month to make sure the family could return. But roughly 10 minutes after soldiers escorted the family to their home, the settlers swarmed in, according to witnesses. The settlers torched the houses, blocked roads, and threw rocks at Israeli officers and Palestinians. This is Wael Tubasi, who was forced to flee his home due to Israeli settler attacks.
4: When we arrived, the houses were damaged beyond description. They damaged everything. The doors, the tiles were removed, the stairs were removed. They smashed the bathrooms, doors, and windows. They left nothing. Everything was broken and removed.
0: In Gaza, Israel killed a senior Hamas commander, Izzaldin al-Baik, in an airstrike. Palestinian officials say the Israeli strike hit a residential apartment building in Gaza City. A second person died from wounds after the attack, according to Gaza health officials. Later on Tuesday, an Israeli airstrike near a medical clinic in the Jabalia refugee camp killed one person. This is a resident of the refugee camp.
5: The camp is full of residents. Of course, the residents are not a small number, and the houses in the camp are weak. They cannot withstand strikes like these. As you can see, no house avoided damage from this bombing.
0: In a 6-3 ruling, the conservative majority in the U.S. Supreme Court is temporarily allowing the Trump administration to continue swiftly deporting immigrants to third countries they have no ties to. Justices Sonia Sotomayor, Elena Kagan, and Ketanji Brown Jackson argued to keep a lower court order in place that blocked the policy, forcing Trump officials to cancel at least one deportation flight with about 70 immigrants bound to third countries. During Trump's second term, an estimated 25,000 immigrants have been deported from the U.S. to third countries, where many have faced torture, arbitrary detention, persecution, and other dangerous conditions. The Supreme Court is expected to hear arguments in the case in December, which will lead to a final ruling. Among the countries immigrants have been sent to are Liberia, Equatorial Guinea, Honduras, and the Central African Republic under secretive third country agreements with the Trump administration. California's banning local, state, and federal law enforcement agents from using gloves that can release painful electric shocks to people in custody. The ban will take effect next year and remain in place until 2030. In August, it was reported ICE, Immigration and Customs Enforcement, would spend up to $20 million to purchase thousands of these gloves. The devices are manufactured by Compliant Technologies, LLC, based in Lexington, Kentucky, and have been used in recent years by police departments and jails. This comes as ICE is preparing to hire an additional 5,000 new employees by the end of this year. The latest hiring surge was reported by the New York Times and comes after ICE quietly fired a wave of recent hires who were quickly employed by the agency last year without proper vetting or training amidst Trump's mass deportation campaign. In Texas, the Trump administration's filed federal criminal charges against Wilbur Rafael Garces Perez, the 28-year-old Venezuelan asylum seeker who was shot by an ICE agent in Austin earlier this month while making deliveries for DoorDash. Federal prosecutors are accusing Garces Perez of resisting and assaulting a federal officer. The ICE agent who shot Garces Perez was not wearing a body camera. His attorney, Kate Lincoln Goldfinch, had a scheduled call with him Tuesday morning from ICE detention when she heard he'd been taken to a federal courthouse in Austin. She posted this statement on social media.
6: We were able to get to the courthouse, and I was able to see Wilbur. He was clearly very emotionally distraught and in so much pain. He was dizzy. He was lightheaded. He was wincing. He couldn't believe that this was happening to him. Everything that has happened to him, this is the ninth day since he's been shot, and he still has a bullet inside his body.
0: Clergy leaders of different faiths in California have begun an eight-day, 96-mile pilgrimage demanding the shutdown of ICE jails. The march started Tuesday from the troubled Adelanto ICE jail in the Mojave Desert and is headed to Los Angeles. This is Michelle Arkin with the group No Camps California.
7: This is about bringing awareness and helping people understand the inhumane conditions that exist in this facility here, where they have been holding people, many of them illegally, and they have been exposed to abuse and lack of medical care and go without clean water.
0: Former special counsel Jack Smith faced off with Republican senators Tuesday at a tense Senate Judiciary Committee hearing, defending the two prosecutions he brought against President Trump for attempting to overturn the results of the 2020 election. Smith said his team followed standard practice and dismissed claims he was politically motivated. This is former special counsel Jack Smith on Tuesday.
8: I stand by my decisions as special counsel, including my decision to bring charges against President Trump. I made those decisions without regard to President Trump's political association, activities, beliefs, or candidacy in the 2024 presidential election.
0: In Spain, the government's issued a ban on all evictions until 2030, as well as an automatic renewal of rental contracts. The proposal still needs to be approved by the Spanish parliament, where the prime minister, Pedro Sanchez's coalition, doesn't hold a majority. This comes after mass protests over Spain's housing crisis erupted in the wake of the eviction of 87-year-old Madrid pensioner Mari Carmen. According to her lawyer, she will now be returning home where she's lived for 70 years, nearly her entire lifetime. Protesters have set up a camp of more than 100 tents in Madrid's Puerta del Sol Square, and tens of thousands have taken to the streets nationwide. This is a protester.
9: We all have a right to a home. Now it could happen to a person like Mari Carmen, but later on it could happen to you. They can kick you out of your house, and you must defend it because it is a right.
0: President Donald Trump and the world's wealthiest tech executives Tuesday signed a set of voluntary safety standards for artificial intelligence. Trump hosted several members of his cabinet and Congress, as well as SpaceX, Elon Musk, Meta's Mark Zuckerberg, Anthropic's Dario Amodei, NVIDIA's Jensen Huang, OpenAI's Greg Brockman, Google's Sundar Pichai, and others in the industry for an event at the White House. President Trump has also renamed artificial intelligence super intelligence and launched a new AI-powered government chatbot named America.gov, where people can access federal government sources. The AI tool so far cites facts that contradict Trump's allegations of election fraud and other false claims made by his administration. This comes as Trump has repeatedly rejected calls to regulate AI, calling warnings about the threat of superintelligent machines a hoax. Meanwhile, in California, protesters gathered outside OpenAI's annual Dev Day conference in San Francisco Tuesday.
10: We are demanding that OpenAI do the bare minimum, that they cut their contracts with the Pentagon, that they stop allowing ICE to use their technologies to hire new employees, and that they sign the Democracy Pledge to be one among many businesses who will stand up and defend free and fair elections.
0: And the 2026 Right Livelihood Awards were announced on Wednesday in Stockholm, Sweden. The award is widely known as the Alternative Nobel Prize. The winners include Jalila Haider, a human rights lawyer who defends some of Pakistan's most vulnerable communities, the Rural Women's Assembly for organizing rural women across South Africa, the Georgian Young Lawyers Association for building and safeguarding democracy in the nation of Georgia, and AI researcher Timnit Gebru, who's the founder of the Distributed AI Research Institute. Gebru spoke to Democracy Now! About how artificial intelligence is entrenching societal biases and inequality.
11: And so we warned about also people interacting with these kinds of texts output by these kinds of systems, attributing a mind behind whatever text they're seeing. And so, right now, these chatbots like Claude or ChatGPT are designed to make you believe that there's some sort of superhuman brain behind whatever is outputting these texts, and that's hugely dangerous. And even though we weren't speaking about chatbots back then, we were already talking about the tendency of people to attribute a mind behind these texts, and so which means that they can be deceived into believing that there's something something more than a model outputting text. And the final thing we warned about was, what is the cost of pursuing this singular direction in terms of research and resources? What is the cost of shutting out all other possible futures, all other ways of building machine learning systems, which is a subspecialty of artificial intelligence, or any other kind of paradigm? Because it seemed like the whole field was only investing in this singular direction of building larger and larger models that are guzzling all of the data, stealing so many people's works, and based on exploited labor and killing the environment. I want people to understand that tech does not have to be the way it is right now, but I always loved math and physics, and I also thought it was a refuge from the messy world of war, and which is what made me leave Ethiopian politics. But I later learned that that's not true. Actually, the war and politics that I left is what drives the world of math and science and technology as well. And if we don't understand that, we'll continue to harm our own people and as engineers and scientists, build terrible and harmful products instead of ones that actually support our communities.
0: That was Timnit Gebru, the founder of the Distributed AI Research Institute. She is a recipient of the 2026 Right Livelihood Award announced today in Stockholm, Sweden. And those are some of the headlines. This is Democracy Now!, democracynow.org. Coming up, Mahmoud Khalil has just published a memoir. It's called No Land to Stand On, Notes from Detention. He'll join us live. Stay with us.

0: Solo le pido a Dios. I only ask God. Popularized by Mercedes Sosa and performed by the Chilean Palestinian American musician and producer Nicolas Jarre in our Democracy Now! Studios in New York. This is Democracy Now!, democracynow.org, The War and Peace Report. I'm Amy Goodman in Berlin, Germany.
1: And I'm Anjali Kamath here in New York. Welcome to our listeners and viewers around the country and across the world. No Land to Stand On, Notes from Detention. That's the title of a searing new memoir by the first pro-Palestinian campus protester to be jailed by the Trump administration, Columbia University graduate and Palestinian student protest leader Mahmoud Khalil. On March 8, 2025, Mahmoud was detained by plainclothes police officers who did not identify themselves in the lobby of his apartment building in Columbia University housing. His wife, Noor Abdullah, who was 8 months pregnant at the time, filmed this video of his arrest as Mahmoud was being taken away. Her voice is heard in the clip.
2: Can you please specify what agency is taking him, please? Excuse me. They're not talking to me. I don't know. Excuse me, the lawyer would like to speak to somebody. Oh my God, they're literally running away from me.
0: That was March 8th, 2025. Mahmoud was taken into immigration detention, ultimately transported more than 1,300 miles away to Louisiana. He spent over 100 days in jail and was denied permission to attend the birth of his first child, Dean. He could only listen on the phone. Mahmoud Khalil's new memoir also looks beyond his own case, recounting the people he met behind bars, including immigrants who'd lived in the United States for years and parents who were separated from their children, and what their stories taught him about the broader human cost of the U.S. immigration crackdown. Mahmoud Khalil was released in June of last year and spoke outside the detention facility, the ICE jail in Jena, Louisiana.
3: No one is illegal. No human is illegal. That's the message. The message is justice will prevail, no matter what this administration may try to portray.
1: More than a year after Mahmoud Khalil's release, the Trump administration is still seeking to deport Khalil. The Board of Immigration Appeals has approved his removal, and this week the board denied Khalil's request to end his removal proceedings. His lawyers are pursuing further appeals, including seeking review by the Supreme Court. In his new memoir, Khalil takes on not only the Trump administration, but also Columbia University, which he sued earlier this month, alleging it failed to protect pro-Palestinian students, instead retaliating against them when they reported harassment. Khalil writes in his new memoir, quote, "Rather than protecting its doc students, Columbia leaned into the intimidation campaign." In his memoir, Khalil describes the moment just days after his arrest when he came to see himself not simply as an individual facing deportation, but as a test case. He writes about his decision to take on the Trump administration and fight for his freedom, saying, quote, "My case was the blueprint they wanted to set and the one we had to tear up."
0: Well, for more, we're joined now by Mahmoud Khalil to discuss his new memoir, No Land to Stand On, Notes from Detention. It was just released this week. Mahmoud, thanks so much for being with us. Can you start off by talking about the title, No Land to Stand On? What does that mean to you?
4: Thank you so much, Amy, for having me. No Land to Stand On is really, to me, is a realization that this country that promised me at least safety and stability was not there. And also it talks about my experience. You know, I was born and raised in a Palestinian refugee camp in Syria, and then I had to flee the country at the age of 18 to Lebanon, and then I had also to leave Lebanon to come here to this country, only to be surprised that the the promise that I was seeking was not there. So it was really a realization, but also it's my family story, where they are also now scattered around the world, with no place to go back to, or really no land to stand on.
1: Mahmoud, you write in your memoir, quote, "Today, Palestine is the exception to those rights the world claims as universal. In reality, it is a warning. The rights we are denied were never only ours to lose." Can you talk about what you mean by that?
4: Absolutely. You know, Palestinians are the canary in the coal mine. They start everything, the test case with Palestinians. For example, this deportation campaign, the Trump administration deportation campaign, started with me as a Palestinian to chill the speech of others. It's not only chilling the speech of those speaking out for Palestine, but really anyone who's speaking out against this administration, in essence. You know, when they started with me, they went right after to the universities, threatening them with federal funding, but also with journalists, you know, going after nonprofit and organizations that do anything that this administration deemed to be a threat to them. So that's what I feel. Why, like, when we talk about Palestine, it is really the warning. And what happened now is a result of so many years of dehumanization against Palestinians, whether in the media or even in the political institutions or any institution in this country, that what made my targeting possible. You know, like, now 18 months after my arrest, this administration has never charged me with any crime or even presented any evidence that I committed any crimes. Yet they are able to get away with this because I'm Palestinian, because, you know, a lot of politicians, whether they are Democrats, whether they are Republicans, they don't care about Palestinians. So this country, when it comes to Palestine, it's really a one-party system that everyone is just against Palestinians.
1: You're right. I am Palestinian. That is not a complication of the story. It is the story. Everything else follows from it. And this remarkable memoir, it's not just a, you know, your experiences. It's an indictment of the entire system of American democracy. And you compare the failures of American democracy to growing up under the Assad regime in Syria.
4: Yeah, exactly, because what happened to me, you know, I fled forced disappearance and arbitrary detention in Syria, only to be surprised that this happens to me here in a country that supposedly champions human rights, liberty and justice, rule of law. So I wrote this book really to raise the alarm. You know, what's happening behind ICE detention walls is a stain on the U.S. consciousness. So is the Palestine exception, the fact or the idea that free speech, rule of law, and basic dignities are denied to Palestinians.
1: And Mahmoud,
0: Khalil, if you can share your experience growing up in Syria. You were, in fact, shot. You lost your friends. Explain what happened and how you ended up coming to the United States.
4: Absolutely. You know, in 2011, when the Syrian people revolted against the Assad regime, and Egyptians and Tunisians as well, the Arab Spring, Palestinians felt also that urge and that urge to their homeland. So we decided to march to Palestine, to the borders. And I was one of thousands of Palestinians who wanted to march back to Palestine. And while, you know, we peacefully marched to Palestine, it was shot by Israeli soldiers while trying to cross the border. And then, you know, when also in Syria, I was helping out with relief, and also I couldn't just stay silent while my Syrian neighbors were being killed and kidnapped by the Assad regime. So we started to organize as well to help out our Syrian brothers and sisters. And that's when, you know, Assad cracked down on any sort of civil organizing, and kidnapped two of my friends on January 9th. 2009, 2013. And in a day, I had to leave the country to flee to Lebanon. So I only had that one day really to flee the country to Lebanon. And in Lebanon, I lived, you know, in Shatila camp, one of the largest Palestinian refugee camps in Lebanon, where the situation was also so bad and there. But I got to teach myself English there, get into school, and eventually get work in Lebanon. And that's how sort of like my journey from Syria to Lebanon and eventually to the United States. But my story is only one story of the Palestinian story, really. How, you know, it's all a result or a consequence of the Nakba of the 1948 that we had to go through all of this. You know, my grandparents had to live in tents. They had to upgrade it to mud houses. And my father was born into a tent. So and then when we built houses, as you know, the Syrian revolution happened, and my family had to leave everything behind and leave.
1: Mahmoud, you were a green card holder, and you write about how, you know, for many immigrants, the green card is the promise and the finish line, and yet you were detained, you know, all these months later, as you're still fighting this case in the courts. You know, give us an update on what's happening with your case and why you believe you were chosen to have, you know, to be detained, why you're going through all of this.
4: Yeah. So, you know, this case or this fight is not only about whether I get to stay in this country. It is really about whether anyone in this country get to speak out for Palestine against this administration and not punished for it. Right now, the Trump administration is really putting the full weight of the Justice Department to deport me. They're trying it through the immigration system, as you've mentioned in your introduction. The immigration Board of Appeals, which is fully controlled by the Trump administration, refused to open or reopen my case because, you know, New York Times reported that there were a lot of, I would say, like a lot of corruption, really, like in my case, where a judge was appointed to look into my case, and that judge was the chief judge, but also over many other individuals also intervened to make sure that there is a certain outcome in my case. So we know that we wouldn't get justice from the immigration kangaroo courts in this country. That's why we're turning into the federal court. But also there, the Trump administration is blocking us from seeking neutral neutral judge or a federal judge, Article 3 judge, from there. So they are claiming that we should first go to the immigration court, and once it's that done, we can go to a federal court in Louisiana, which is known to be one of the most right wing or you know, favorable to this administration in particular. And for that, we're going to the Supreme Court. We hope that next month or this month, in the 19th of October, we are petitioning to the Supreme Court to take my case because, you know, our ask is very simple, that no federal agent or no government should have the power to detain anyone over constitutional claims or over their freedom of speech. So it's very simple. And if you could remind me of the last question, I know there was a part of the question.
1: Oh, you know, you write about how, you know, there was a moment in detention when you realized your detention wasn't arbitrary or a mistake or accidental. And, you know, the president himself was tweeting about you.
4: Exactly. I think that was the moment, you know, when the first couple of days in detention, it felt to me that this was a mistake, that there's no way they would come after me. I was a permanent resident. I'm still a permanent resident. Never committed a crime. But when I saw that the president was actually tweeting about me and the language of that tweet or even of the officials, it seemed to me that this was way bigger than me. That was a very calculated measure or a very calculated, I would say, targeting to chill the speech of others. They wanted someone who they can make an example out of, so that the hundreds and millions of American citizens and non-American citizens would fear speaking out against the U.S. support to Israel. So that was the point where I was like, you know, this is way bigger than just like me, my ability to stay in this country. It is really about the ability of so many people to speak out for Palestine.
0: We're talking to Mahmoud Khalil. His book is just out this week. It's called No Land to Stand On, Notes from Detention. Mahmoud, I want to go back to that day that you were detained. It was actually International Women's Day, March 8th, 2025. Just before your detention, you wrote to Colombia's interim president at the time, Katrina Armstrong, appealing directly to her and to the university for protection. You wrote, quote, "Interim President Armstrong, since yesterday I've been subject to a vicious, coordinated, and dehumanizing doxing campaign. They've falsely labeled me a security threat and called for my deportation. Their attacks have incited a wave of hate, including calls for my deportation and death threats. I have outlined the wider context below. Yet Colombia has not provided any meaningful support or resources in response to this escalating threat. I haven't been able to sleep, fearing that ICE or a dangerous individual might come to my home. I urgently need legal support, and I urge you to intervene and provide the necessary protections to prevent further harm." Unquote. Again, that letter on the day that you ultimately were detained, just before. You were then held by ICE for 104 days. And earlier this month, you filed a federal civil rights lawsuit against Columbia University, accusing the school of failing to protect you and other pro-Palestine student activists from harassment. You've denounced Columbia's, quote, "deliberate indifference and discrimination aimed at intimidating Palestinian students." Can you explain exactly what this lawsuit is about?
4: You know, Amy, Colombia laid the groundwork for my targeting by the Trump administration by their not only indifference to our pleas, but also for participating in vilifying us as a movement. As you've mentioned, Colombia did not reply or answer any of my emails. Instead, you know, Colombia fueled a very dangerous rhetoric against Palestinian students and their allies on campus. They harbored these actors who smeared and doxed me and other Palestinian students as well. And in fact, just recently, they settled with some of these students and giving them money for harming us. And I was very shocked when I joined Colombia by the level of anti-Palestinian bigotry that's institutionalized within every department in that school. You know, I was in the School of International and Public Affairs, SIPA, and its dean Yari Milo was also very indifferent to Palestinian concerns, and her only really concern was how to protect Israel, how to do more events and more events about Israel. Like a day after October 7, she immediately called for a webinar inviting Hillary Clinton to assess Israel's next steps. And these next steps, of course, included the killing and genociding of the Palestinian people. So Colombia was not only an idle actor in this or that. They did not do anything. They, in fact, helped fuel this campaign against me. And in one of our cases, or the cases of these students who were who were detained by the Trump administration, the Rubio determination, in fact, quotes what Colombia said about the protests, what falsely said about these protests, because the ideologues on the Board of Trustees, it was more important for them to protect Israel than actually protecting freedom of speech, than protecting academic freedom, than protecting the students. You know, Colombia missed an opportunity to be an institution that would respect the human rights law, that would respect just basic dignities and would, you know, be a place to have a difficult conversation. Instead, it chose to surveil its students, to bring the police more than four times, to brutalize its own students, expel and suspend over 100 students. Just imagine 100 students, over 100 students between the ages of 17 and 20, who's their future now in limbo just because they dared to protest a genocide. So that's why I'm bringing this lawsuit, because no student, regardless of their background, regardless whether they were Palestinians or anything, no students should go through the hell that Colombia put us through over the past 3 years.
1: Mahmoud, you write, had Colombia possessed the power to deport me, I have little doubt it would have done so. I want to ask you about another lawsuit you filed in July, a federal lawsuit against several top Trump administration officials, two pro-Israel groups, and a conservative think tank accused of conspiring to suppress your criticism of Israel and constitutional rights to free speech. Can you talk about this lawsuit?
4: So, you know, the White House, when they arrested me, they touted about a blueprint. They said this arrest would be a blueprint to go after everyone who speaks for Palestine. And that blueprint is called Esther, the Esther Project. It's a document or a policy document produced by the Heritage Foundation. And then that it was produced in 2024. And what they said that to implement this project, we need an administration that's favorable to us, that would work with us. And as part of that project, it was detaining and deporting international students to chill the speech of other students who dare to speak out about Palestine. So we're suing now government officials also in their personal capacity, because that's we're suing them under the KKK Act. It's a civil rights act that was, you know, brought during the Reconstruction era to really, you know, after the abolition of slavery and to protect the rights of Black Americans, this law was brought because there were actors conspiring together to deprive Black people from their rights. So we're bringing this lawsuit under that law. And, you know, a judge in Massachusetts, a Reagan appointee, confirmed what we are alleging right now, which is that government officials conspired with themselves to deprive these non-citizen students so they can, to make an example out of them. And that judge, you know, like in his proceedings, said, I've never seen such a flagrant, just like assault on the Constitution or assault on the just the rule of law. And I'm suing because I'm seeking accountability. I'm suing because no one should go through this. Whether, you know, if they were able to deport a Palestinian for his views, they would be able to deport anyone else for their views, whether this administration or any other administration.
0: Mahmoud Khalil, you were in that Jena ICE jail for 104 days, during which time your son Dean was born. In your audiobook, you do not read that chapter. You have someone else read it. And I'm wondering if you can talk about why and talk about what that meant. And you tell the story not only of missing your own baby's birth, but of other people in that jail, another man in the same situation. And that's also part of the power of this book, the other stories that you tell, Mahmoud.
4: You know, missing the birth of my child, of Dean, was one of the most difficult times in detention. And it's something I really you know, it brings so many emotions to me that I was stripped that very, I would say, divine moment, like to be with my wife Noor at a moment where every couple like wish to be together. And as you've mentioned, this is not only about me. This book is about a story of so many incredible men, fathers and workers who came here seeking safety and a better future, only to be snatched off the street. You know, I write about Alexander, the young man who was begging for safety in this country, only to be deported, only to be denied the ability to stay in safety here. And then I learn a few months later that he was killed when deported to Honduras. I talk about the, you know, my fellow inmates who also were not able to see their families. You know, I would go to the visitation room in Gina, Louisiana, that detention center housed over 1,200 detainees. But when I go to the visitation room, it's empty because their families were frightened to come and visit them, because it was in the middle of nowhere, that it's in the middle of this of a swamp. Their families would fear, like, I had to tell someone that your mom shouldn't come visit you because she's also undocumented. So just imagine that you have to tell that to an 18-year-old, that your mother shouldn't visit you because they may arrest her. So that was the terror, the cruelty in these detention centers. And they were designed also, like, to make people give up immediately. So the conditions, the bad conditions in these detention centers, like the constant light, the low temperature, the bad food, it's all designed so that you give up your case and sign your deportation order immediately. Because if you want to fight, you need to be able to stay in that detention center for minimum of 6 months, but that could go up like a few years. You know, in only 104 days, I lost over 15 pounds. So imagine like staying for a year there.
0: Mahmoud Khalil, we want to thank you so much for being with us, author of the new memoir, No Land to Stand On, Notes from Detention, All Safety, as you travel the country, talking about your book. You'll be in Somerville, Massachusetts tonight. You're going to be at Seattle Town Hall and all over the country. Coming up, German human rights lawyer Wolfgang Kellack of the European Center for Constitutional and Human Rights. He's usually here in Berlin, but he's in New York, and we're going to talk to him there. Stay with us.

0: World Keeps Spinning by Saul Relix. This is Democracy Now!, democracynow.org, The War and Peace Report. I'm Amy Goodman in Berlin, Germany, where Steal the Story, Please! Is screening at the Spore on Thursday night. You can check our website at democracynow.org. Anjali Kamat is in New York. As we broadcast from Berlin, we end today's show with a discussion on the state of international law. Tomorrow, Thursday, is the 80th anniversary of the end of the Nuremberg trials following World War II, in which leaders of Nazi Germany were successfully prosecuted for war crimes and crimes against humanity. The Nuremberg trials ended October 1st, 1946. They're widely seen as a precursor to modern courts of international justice like the ICC, the International Criminal Court.
1: Well, today, the ICC is under immense pressure from the United States over its issuance of arrest warrants for Israeli leaders for war crimes committed in Gaza. This is President Trump attacking the ICC at the UN General Assembly in New York last week.
2: The United States is equally opposed to the out-of-control institution known as the International Criminal Court. We will never allow U.S. service members or anyone else to be investigated or given show trials by an anti-American tribunal with no jurisdiction over us. They're an evil group of people. I call on all nations that are members of the ICC to officially resign from this rogue institution immediately.
1: The U.S. has sanctioned members of the ICC, including prosecutors, judges, and staff, and is reportedly preparing to issue sanctions against the court itself. On Monday, the German foreign minister visited the ICC in The Hague.

0: for the ICC is not only a foreign policy issue, it's a part of our historical responsibility, he said. For more, we're joined now by Wolfgang Kallack, founder of the European Center for Constitutional Human Rights, ECCHR. Usually, he is based here in Berlin, Germany, where I am, but he's joining us from New York and has a new book. It's titled The Power of Law, Reconciling Legality and International Justice. Wolfgang, we're going to do this conversation in two parts. And in this part, if you can start off by talking about Germany's position on the International Criminal Court, the all-out frontal assault that President Trump is waging on the court from the massive sanctions and beyond, and why you feel on this 80th anniversary of the end of the Nuremberg trials, you feel international law is so important.
1: So, hello, Amy from New York. I'm so sorry to miss you in Berlin. It's a very good take to start with the 80th anniversary of the Nuremberg trials. And it's so sad to remember that the core group behind the Nuremberg trials were Robert Jackson, Telford Taylor, and Benjamin Ferris, the U.S. prosecutors. And what they had in mind, and Robert Jackson said it explicitly, and later on Telford Taylor wrote this book, From Nuremberg to Vietnam, it was very clear. This is not only about the Nazi crimes, it is about to establish a universal rule that crimes against humanity, genocides, and war crimes shouldn't be left impune. And so it was so important that in 2002 the International Criminal Court was established. It's a pity that many of the most important military powers, such as the U.S., but also China, Russia, and others, Israel, Iran, didn't join the statute. But still, the court needed its time to get off the ground. But now they have an ongoing series of important trials, and we have to be clear: it's not only about Palestine. The sanctions against the court are, first of all, a big stroke against the international justice as such, because the ICC is one of the light towers, one of the most important international institutions. So they want to destroy the institutions of the international justice system. But the sanctions would also deprive not only the Palestinian victims, but also the Ukrainian victims, the Rohingya victims, the sub-Saharan refugees, and many others of their rights, the rights which we have been fighting for many decades right now.
2: And Wolfgang, I mean, we're living in a moment where international law is under assault on so many different fronts, whether we look at, you know, the war in Iran, what's been happening in Gaza for the past few years, Ukraine, so many other, Venezuela, so many places, you know. How do you retain faith in the possibility of international law in this context?
1: I mean, when you look at Nuremberg 80 years ago, when you look at the Eichmann trial in the 60s, when you even look in the 90s, the Rwanda and Yugoslavia tribunal, the survivors of state violence, the families and the civil society actors had not a real stand in these trials. But over the last decades, we entered the stage of international criminal justice, and it is so important. I mean, we just listened to Nicolas Jarre from Chile. The Pinochet arrest 1998 was a wake-up call for all of us. And there is a constant row of important trials initiated by civil society actors, and that is a progress of the last couple of years, despite the ongoing attack against international law, the ongoing ignorance, and in particular the ongoing double standards of the West.
0: You know, Wolfgang Kallack, you are representing Patrice Lumumba's family, for example, his grandchildren. He was assassinated in the Congo, in the Democratic Republic of Congo, in what, 1961. In these last minutes we have together, especially for, you know, in the world when people are so isolated when it comes to having global information, not to mention going back

0: in time. Can you tell us Patrice Lumumba's story and what his family's demanding now? Who assassinated him?
1: A lot of people are lamenting that the post-war liberal West-dominated international order is eroding. And of course, we're facing a change. But we don't have. We have to be very clear. The liberal order was also the history of disorder in many parts of the world. 1953, overthrow of Mossadegh. 1956, overthrow of Jacobo Arbenz, Iran, Guatemala. And then 61, the first democratically elected leader of Congo, Patrice Lumumba, kidnapped, tortured, assassinated, and then dumped in acid. Before that, the civilized, you know, Belgium soldiers who were at the spot break out his teeth and took them as souvenirs to Belgium. This is a story of the West preventing democratically elected leaders in the global South from distributing the goods of their country to the peoples of the country. That's the one side of the story. This goes impugned for more than 60 years. But then, as I said, we entered the stage of international criminal justice. So the Lumumba family, more than 10 years ago, went to a Belgian lawyer, and the Belgian law firm started a criminal case against 10 of the surviving Belgium participants in the murder and in the abduction. One of them was indicted last year, and this is incredibly important. This will stay. This is a historical document. The indictment of the federal prosecutor in Belgium says that Patrice Lumumba's assassination, his kidnapping, constitutes a war crime.
2: We have 30 seconds.
1: The only accused died, but we are going to prepare a civil reparation case against the state of Belgium in the near future. You will hear from us.
0: And we're going to do part two of this conversation, hear more about this. Wolfgang Kallock, founder of the European Center for Constitutional and Human Rights. His new book is titled The Power of Law, Reconciling Legality and International Justice. He's speaking to us from New York. He usually is right here in Berlin, Germany. I'm here because the film about Democracy Now!, Steal the Story, Please, will be screening at Spora in Berlin. You can check our website at democracynow.org. That's October 1st, Thursday at 7.
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Hi, this is Arnie Arneson, and this is The Best of the Attitude with Arnie Arneson and producer Chloe Lacasse. So we hung out with Scott Braddock. We haven't hung out with him for a long time. He is probably one of the most knowledgeable people about Texas politics that you will ever meet. He also is the editor of the Quorum Report. He fills us in on a lot of details, including details about one of the most conservative counties in Texas. In Texas, that is swinging what? It's swinging Democrat. And I don't mean just swinging, I mean swinging hard. Oh my God, if Texas goes, so goes the nation. So it's just an incredible conversation with Scott Braddock. And then we hung out with Bill Curry, and we hung out with Robert Hennelly. Bill Curry is a former lawyer, politician, candidate for governor of Connecticut. He's a regular with us on Friday, and an incredibly knowledgeable person about politics, has great institutional memory. And Robert Hennelly is the public manager for WBAI and also the author of Stuck Nation. We start by talking about what? The biggest get in New York City during the big UN event didn't happen at the UN. It happened with what? With Zoran Mandani. That was the best ticket in town. Everybody wanted to be there, and he delivered, not only for them, but for the city of New York. This, everyone, is the best of the attitude.

0: So I have three quick opening thoughts, and then I'm going to toss to our Texas talker. The first one was, as Trump is hosting Xi at the White House, I want you to just read this. And someone posted on Blue Sky, this is an absolute disaster from a national security perspective. Obviously, a lot on F-35s is classified, but a weapons bay door and a canopy with radar-absorbing material are some of the most sensitive. Hard to describe how bad this is. What's he talking about? The Chinese have acquired a shipment of F-35 parts that were mistakenly routed through Hong Kong. The shipment is now in Chinese government hands, including, as I pointed out, the cockpit canopy and the weapons bay door. I just thought it was sort of interesting as Trump is meeting with Xi. And then this is my shout out to CNN and MS Now and all the media that has been barred at the door by Donald Trump. And this is President Obama bidding farewell in January of 2017 to the White House press corps. And here's what Barack said. Quote, I've enjoyed working with all of you. That does not, of course, mean that I've enjoyed every story that you have filed, but that's the point of this relationship. You're not supposed to be sycophants. You're supposed to be skeptics. You're supposed to ask me tough questions. You're not supposed to be complimentary, but you're supposed to cast a critical eye on folks who hold enormous power and make sure that we are accountable. You almost want the split screen, don't you? And then finalmente, before I toss to Scott Braddock, I just thought this was absolutely, absolutely brilliant. And it was a description of two Muslims, okay? They're both doctors, right? Okay? And one is a picture of Mehmet Oz, and the other is a picture of Abdul El-Sayed, all right? So okay. Let me just put this out. Mehmet Oz went to Harvard and has an MD and an MBA from the University of Pennsylvania. Abdul has an education from the University of Michigan, an MD from Columbia, and a doctorate from Oxford University. He happened to also be a Rhodes Scholar. But this is my fave. Listen to this.
1: Yeah.
0: Religion, Mehmet, Muslim, raised in a Muslim household, grandparents, Muslim. Ready for Abdul? Abdul, Muslim, raised in a multi-faith household, grandparents, Protestant Christian. I'm looking at this. Public treatment, Mehmet Oz, often treated as mainstream GOP candidate. His Muslim faith was really the center of attacks. Public treatment of Abdul has faced anti-Muslim attacks from opponents. His faith has been a campaign issue over and over and over again. So I just thought you should see these two pictures, but I kind of loved it.
2: Arnie, I think when people saw that, a lot of them probably did not even know that Mehmet Oz was Muslim. Well,
0: exactly.
2: It never even comes up.
0: I know. So who's that voice? If it is Friday, it must be Texas. We are hanging out with Scott Braddock. He's a journalist, editor, and a Texas political analyst. He currently covers the Texas legislature and politics and edits the Quorum Report, the oldest political newsletter in Texas. We hang out with your publisher all the time. It's really great to have you back. So what the H is going on in Texas? And let me just say one quick thing and thank you.
2: Yeah.
0: Many, many years ago, when Rick Perry was running for president and he was under indictment, I asked someone, who should I talk to in Texas about what's happening?
2: This is how we met.
0: This is how we met.
2: Our origin story is about Rick Perry.
0: It's about Rick Perry and under indictment. And how many years ago was that? I can't even imagine. More than a decade ago. But I am so grateful. Not only did I meet Scott Braddock, but I then started covering Texas every single week from that moment on, Scott, and that was the best decision I ever made. Because
2: Arnie, can you believe
0: center,
2: this?
0: It's incredible. Yeah. It's the center of the political universe, especially now. So what the hell is going on? It's been a long time since we've chatted.
2: Well, I was asking the computer just to be sure. It's exactly 10 years ago.
0: Wow.
2: That Rick Perry was indicted here in Travis County on official suppression charges. You remember what it was? He said he was going to veto funding for the Travis County District Attorney's Office. And of course, then he was accused of, abusing his office. That indictment was eventually swept to the side, just like his run for the presidency. What's going on in Texas? It's been a little bit since you and I talked. And I was looking through my notes here, and just this week, let me give you a couple of headlines from quorumreport.com. This is from yesterday, breaking news. Little Governor Dan Patrick tells supporters that some of his Republican senators and GOP candidates for the Texas Senate are trailing Democrats in their races. And because of the way that the state maps have been drawn, Arnie, this is a shock to me. None of the state Senate seats should be in play. They should all be either Republican or Democrat. You know, they're, as you like to say, they be gerrymandered.
0: They be.
2: Now,
0: exactly.
2: I look at this and we're in a different era when I'm hearing from my sources that little Governor Patrick just looks despondent in these private meetings with donors, the closed door fundraisers. That's one. I'll come back to the details on that because I want to tell you about it. But this was another story at quorumreport.com this week. Republican poll that was leaked to us at QR of Tarrant County voters shows, and then Tarrant County, that's Fort Worth area. Tarrant County voters in this poll are really giving the vote to the Democrat who won the special election in that area earlier this year. So that means another one of these state Senate races is just not in play, that the Democrat would just keep it. Senator Taylor Remmett, who, of course, became kind of a star earlier this year when he was able to flip that very, and keep in mind, very Republican seat. President Trump won that area in North Tarrant County. It's the suburbs around Fort Worth. He won by 17 points. According to this, according to this poll, the Democrat in that area is now 14 points ahead of the Republican.
0: Oh, what a flip.
2: Can you imagine?
0: What a flip.
2: Now, let me give you some context for what's going on. You had sent me a note about Beau French. I think it was 2 weeks ago that people across the country even learned what the Texas Railroad Commission is, because the Republican nominee for Railroad Commission, which is the entity that oversees the oil and gas industry in Texas. Fun fact, would you like to know why it's called the Railroad Commission?
0: Yes, please.
2: Because all of the original oil and gas pipelines, they were routed along where the rail tracks were. And it was the entity that had, until that point, overseen the railroads. And they just then oversaw everything, the wow. railroads and the oil and gas industry. They've just never changed the name. The commissioner candidate, Beau French, get this, Arnie, let's tie it all together. Beau French was the Republican Party chairman at the county level in Tarrant County, which I just mentioned, right? And he has been on a tear about people who don't look like him and don't think like him and don't love like him and don't talk like him and all that for years. He was criticized by little Governor Patrick about a year ago. And Patrick said that Beau French should resign from the Republican Party completely after French posted a social media poll in which he simply asked this question: which group is worse for America, Muslims or Jews? Patrick immediately came out and said, this doesn't reflect the views of the Republican Party. This guy should go. Well, Patrick sort of won that fight because French did resign from his county party chairmanship, but that's because he was going to run for railroad commissioner. And now Patrick and French are on the same ballot, right, as statewide candidates. So let me give you some numbers from these polls. And wow. By the way, in Tarrant County, which is going to be so key to what happens this year, the Republicans are just potentially in for a bloodbath, according to what we reported. And again, this is an area where President Trump carried the place big time. James Tallarico, running for U.S. Senate in that area, is beating Ken Paxton 52-41, according to these numbers. Senator Remmett over Lee Wamsgans, who's one of the executives at a company called Patriot Mobile, which a lot of people would say is a scam thing. When President Trump was launching his Trump cell phones,
0: yeah,
2: the golden cell phones, the Patriot Mobile people were like, wait a minute, that's our scam. You can't start scamming people and say that you're the conservative cell phone company. Also in that area, in the race for Texas governor, the Democrat Gina Hinojosa is ahead of Greg Abbott, 49-40.
0: That's the most shocking of all the statistics I'm hearing about it, is that
2: Dan
0: Abbott
2: Patrick
0: is
2: losing.
0: Trouble.
2: Dan Patrick's losing by 3 points in that area. And the county judge candidate, the county judge, of course, is sort of the executive for the counties here in Texas. The Republican there is trailing 44-38. Now, let me tell you which ones are the Senate districts that Dan Patrick's worried about. I wasn't as surprised by the Tarrant County numbers I just told you as I was by some of this. There's a state senator from just north of Austin, and this Senate district includes Bryan College Station, which is the home of Texas A&M, very conservative area. And even that's one of the schools that's even more conservative among their, you know, younger student population. But one of the Republican state senators in that area is leading his race, according to Dan Patrick, by only 1 point. All right, this is an area, again, that should easily be Republican victory. In Tarrant County, in Dan Patrick's polling, that Republican candidate is down 5 points.
0: Oh, my God.
2: Right? So even in Dan Patrick's numbers, it's the same. And there's a very conservative senator from East Texas, and his district includes a little bit of Dallas County, where Dallas is situated. And this guy is down by 2 points. I had also mentioned in our story at quorumreport.com that another state senator from the Houston area and from Houston and Galveston was maybe also in a tight race. The only pushback I got to the story, Arnie, is that I was told, wait, Dan Patrick did not mention that race down in the Galveston area. No one took issue with any of the rest
0: numbers,
2: of
0: right.
2: Now, of course, look, you have Patrick, who's a skilled politician and knows what he's doing. It could be people want to spin this different ways. It could be that he's making this argument to lobbyists in Austin, basically wanting more money from them.
0: Right.
2: I need the cash. Right. In fact, but that cuts both ways. One of the lobbyists who was in attendance said, well, he's just doing that to get us to cough up more money for his senators. That's the way one person said it. But another person said, a person who was there said, well, maybe I'll just hold on to this check until November then. And I won't give it to them, because you always see people who hedge their bets too, right?
0: Right.
2: So,
0: right.
2: We'll see. So,
0: I have a question for you, Chuck, because since you're talking money, I saw an article that the Senate Republicans are increasing their ad buy, and I thought this was a mistake, for Ken Paxton to $100 million. The nine-figure spend from Senate Leadership Fund comes as Patrick Chaim. Will that make a difference? I mean, $100 million, that's a big chunk of change, sweetheart. And
2: it
0: we're
2: is.
0: All talking about money, and I mean, I don't know how you frame Paxton, even with $100 million, but why are they doing that? They don't even like him. They basically said they were washing their hands of him.
2: They are now backed in a corner, right?
0: Yeah.
2: I mean, you think about what's going on. It's a bailout of Ken Paxton. Everybody hates bailouts, don't they?
0: Yeah.
2: You know, even people who would be the beneficiaries sometimes of bailouts hate them, right? And even when a bailout's totally necessary, people hate bailouts, right? He's being bailed out. And he's being bailed out because the Republicans are very worried they're going to lose the whole U.S. Senate, right? They're going to lose the majority. And if you think about it, I mean, if Texas goes down for Republicans, what kind of a bloodbath does that tell you Republicans are in for all across the country?
0: Right.
2: And $100 million, Karl Rove, who, of course, lives here in Austin, has been talking a lot about this, and he's been pointing out accurately. And as you know, as somebody who's run for office and you watch all this stuff closely, that $100 million from those third party groups that it's spent that way, it doesn't go as far as the money that would just come from the campaign.
0: They're charged more.
2: Yeah, they're just charged more. That's the easy way to think about it.
0: Yeah.
2: There's all the stuff that you could say about the law, but they get charged more, right?
0: Yeah.
2: And why wouldn't the broadcasters charge as much as they could? You know, charge those confiscatory rates when they can. I mean, but in some cases, they're paying, as we should say, they're paying for the third party groups. They're paying sometimes five or six times, you know, more than the actual candidate.
0: Mm-hmm.
2: So the $100 million doesn't go as far as, you know, potentially $40 million from a candidate in some cases, right? Now, in Texas, you've got to have this cash. It costs between now and Election Day to be on television in all of our major markets and in the smaller areas as well that have TV stations. And I'm really proud of the fact that Texas, which I sometimes compare to Russia in this respect, number one, our economy is bigger, as some of our leaders like to point out. But number two, there are parts of the state where there is no media. Just in Russia, you know, if Vladimir Putin goes into a small town and does something, the only thing that anybody would see in the country is what the government said happened, right? Same thing can happen with Greg Abbott when he goes to small, you know, communities around the state. That's why I have to get in the truck and travel around and figure out what's going on in all these places. It costs somewhere between $8 to $10 million a week to be on television across Texas. And so when they throw these numbers around, it's not unreasonable that those would be the numbers that they would be, you know, putting out there. But think about what James Tallarico has been able to accomplish so far in his race for U.S. Senate.
0: Yeah. And he's also had money and spent it early and spent it well.
2: Right. Well, and this is part of the point that Paul Rove, the architect, as President Bush called him, he also called him turd blossom, but that's a West Texas thing. It means that something good can come out of something bad. Anyway. So here you have Tallarico, who had been raising tens of millions of dollars. He's easily spent more than $35, $40 million, something like that so far. And what he's been able to do is just run a campaign the way you run one if you're doing it professionally, right? You, first of all, you introduce yourself to people. You try to give people a positive image of the candidate, right? And so you see Tallarico in these ads where he's, you know, shopping at a grocery store and he's talking about the high price of groceries and that sort of thing. And he's driving his pickup truck around. Of course, then Republicans criticize him because it was a rented truck, whatever. And then he's there with, and then he's there doing all these, you know, community events all over the place. And I have attended some of these. And James Tallarico, who is, I think he just turned 36 or 37. His birthday wasn't too long ago. And I know James Tallarico. By the way, Arnie, you'll enjoy this. This is the first election in Texas where I think I'm on a first name basis with every statewide candidate, Republican or Democrat, because wow, so many legislators are running.
1: Right.
2: Gina Hinojosa, James Tallarico, Nathan Johnson's a guy running for the attorney general's office here, and all these other people. Well, Tallarico goes to these events. He has all this energy, youthful energy.
1: Yeah.
2: And I don't just mean that in the sort of superficial sense. I mean it because, you know, people get caught up in that. I think it's more about this. The point of a James Tallarico rally is that everybody gets to take a picture with him. He has the energy for that, right? He'll give a 15-minute speech. They don't really have anybody open up for him. It's not a very long rally. He just talks for 10 to 15 minutes, and then he takes pictures with everybody. Even if it's 1,000 people or 5,000 people, he's had some of these giant crowds. You know that crowd size doesn't win these races. But the fact of the matter is, and hang on one second, Arnie, hang on one second. I have some breaking news. I'm going to hand it away. Keep recording. I can do it all at the same time.
0: All at the same time.
2: I'm going to tell you what happened here.
0: Okay, what happened?
2: Former state representative. This is coming over my
0: ear transom.
2: This is actually really sad right now.
0: Uh-oh.
2: Former state representative Garnet Coleman passed away.
0: And who is he?
2: In Houston. So Garnet Coleman.
0: Is he currently serving? Is he serving in office?
2: He's a former. One second here. No, he stopped. He retired a couple few years ago, and God bless him. He was one of the first when I moved to Houston to work there in 2002-2003. He would have been one of the first guys I was interviewing back in the day.
0: Wow.
2: What an incredible! I mean, he was always so generous with his time. Always a wonderful person.
0: So you mentioned Tallarico. I want to just go back to something you said.
2: Let me say this about Tallarico. So I went to one of his rallies, and I've been to several of them. I've been to three now,
0: mm-hmm.
2: And I know what they're about. I don't need to go to any more of them. he gives his speeches. He takes all these pictures with people. And people are inspired. So let me tell you about the one that he did in Kerrville, Texas, which is about 2 hours from here. That's where they had the deadly flooding last year.
0: Right.
2: And a horrible disaster. And so the people are still recovering out there from that flood. A year ago, Tallarico does a rally in a facility where the capacity is about 800. And they had about 1,300 people RSVP for this thing. It's 100 degrees 2 weeks ago or so in Kerrville, Texas. Okay. And they had 200 or 300 people still standing outside the venue when they started at 7 p.m.
0: Okay.
2: And so his team, Tallarico's team, came over to me and they said, hey, we're gonna shorten the rally a little bit. James is going to give a speech that's a little bit shorter. We're not going to do a press gaggle. We're not going to answer questions from reporters because we want to get all these people, that even the people who are waiting outside, we want them all
0: about
2: to
0: their
2: be
0: health.
2: Able to see.
0: Right.
2: He's concerned about their health, and he also just wants them to get to take their picture. That's what they came for. So they all do that, and they're all excited. And let me tell you something about Kerr County, Texas. This is no Democratic area. Kerr County, Texas has been Republican since the Civil War, and they probably vote – 85 or 90% Republican in the March primaries and in November in Kerr County. So it is. So again, you know, Beto O'Rourke also got these big crowds in these Republican areas. So that's not what wins a race. But let me tell you something that's very different from 2018 when Beto O'Rourke almost beat Senator Cruz. So after the rally is over, I wanted to drink after this. It's after work now. It's about 8:30, 9 o'clock. So I go to a little country bar,
0: mm-hmm.
2: And it's my kind of place, Arnie. I walk in. It's one of those bars where the actual bar is made out of plywood. You wouldn't want to wear shorts. You want to wear long pants because you would get bug bites sitting inside.
0: Yeah. Right.
2: Yeah. So anyway, I'm talking to these people in the bar. I think one of them even had a Make America Great hat that they're wearing, one of the ball caps. It's MAGA crowd and in this bar. And so my my drink I like to order in a bar like that is I say, can I get a beer and a shot of the worst tequila that you have? Whatever the worst tequila they have, it'll tell you a lot about the bar. But the other thing is the bartender always says, well, we do have that. So they reach behind and get a bottle of whatever. And so the people who are there ask me what I do for a living, and I'm explaining to them that I'm, you know, political journalist, and I'm covering this big event here in y'all's town. And they say, oh, you're here for that Tallarico thing. And I said, yes, ma'am. And she says, well, get on out of here then. She's just kidding with me. You know, she says she doesn't like this Tallarico guy. And I showed her, she wanted to see pictures of the rally. So I showed her a video of the rally that I had taken on my phone. And this is the kind of thing that comes out of a voter's mouth if they're not going to vote. Because, look, when we talk about this stuff, we think about people being disengaged. We think about, whether they would even answer a poll from a pollster if somebody called them. But people don't say, I'm not going to vote. People don't say that, right? What they say is a bunch of other things that would lead you to believe and know that they're not going to vote. And here's what I picked up. Here's what they were throwing down. This lady behind the bar says to me, she looks at the pictures of the Tallarico rally, and she goes, you know what? The people who are there, that's the people who really make all the decisions in this town. That's the doctors and the lawyers and the people with money. And everything that she's saying, Arnie, makes me think that she believes, as a Trump voter, that what she's concerned about doesn't matter, right? That nobody's addressing her concerns, right? She doesn't say that she doesn't like President Trump. She would say she loves President Trump. And I'm thinking about it in terms of, what has President Trump done for this person lately? And the answer is absolutely nothing. Think about some of the fights that they're having now in Washington, where the president's fighting with people about the Kennedy Center and whether he wants to knock that down. I know that to you and me and a lot of people in Austin or Houston or Dallas, that might be disgusting. People in rural areas, you don't think about the Kennedy Center ever. That they would ever go there or do anything, or the stuff about the reflecting pool or any of these other things that the president is actively fighting with people about. The stuff where he's banning the media from the White House, which you mentioned at the beginning. Well, two things. Number one, those people wouldn't care about that. The other thing is, I know why the media organizations are banding together and, you know, not doing the White House pool and showing the president as much. Although when he's acting this unhinged, I think maybe they should just keep showing everything. You know, they're probably doing him a favor by not showing him as much on. I mean, yes, absolutely go to court and fight him about it, but you still want to keep the cameras on this guy, especially right now. We see Republicans in a free fall all over the state. And as I travel around and I talk to people in those small towns, they're completely disengaged. And the opposite is happening in the big urban areas in Houston, DFW, San Antonio, Austin, and down in the valley, which I know we're about out of time here, but I'll tell you this. Down in South Texas, the Rio Grande Valley, those folks are also completely disengaged with what's going on. I think that those Republican seats that were drawn in the mid-decade redistricting last year, all of those will probably go to the Democrats, even though the whole point was to put more Republicans into Congress. Here's something I gleaned when I was visiting with some young people in the Valley. These are Latino voters in the Harlingen and Brownsville and McAllen areas, right on the border. Think of what one young woman told me in particular during a lunch with some young Republicans. These are young. When I say young, I mean people, if they voted in presidential elections, the only person they have voted for so far is Donald Trump.
0: Okay, capiche.
2: You remember when Trump posted himself as Jesus Christ on Truth Social, and he was fighting with the Pope? You know, to a lot of us, and I'm not Catholic, but I grew up around a lot of Catholics, though. Where I grew up, everybody was either Latina or Czech. So everybody else was Catholic except us in our family. But the point being, for a lot of us, that's a one-day story when Trump posts something like that, because the next day he posts something else that's insane, right? For those Latinos, that's not a one-day story.
0: Wow.
2: They remember that. And I had one of these young people say that somebody who was wearing the MAGA hat, who threw it in the trash when he did that. And these are people who won't necessarily vote for a Democrat. These are people who would describe themselves as pretty socially conservative. They would say they're pro-life, anti-abortion, all that sort of stuff. So the Democrats don't really offer an alternative for them that they would find acceptable. But I'll tell you this, when I asked this is the way one of them said it. They said to me, they said, when people ask if I'm a Republican or a Democrat, I say I'm Catholic.
0: Oh, that's brilliant. That's an amazing,
2: that's what's
0: amazing.
2: Happening.
0: Yeah, that's what's happening.
2: That's what's happening in some of these communities where people put their faith in President Trump. And they feel completely sold. They feel completely sold out by the guy.
0: Oh, my God. So we've been talking with Scott Braddock. Scott Braddock is a journalist, editor, and Texas political analyst. He currently covers Texas legislature and politics and edits the Quorum Report. But just one more point before I let you go. And that is, I'm thinking about the age of Tallarico. How old is Gina Ella Hinojosa? How old is she?
2: Oh, she's 52.
0: 52. Okay. Okay.
2: Doesn't she look great? She's 52 years old.
0: Well, no, I mean, I was the same age as Tallarico when I ran for governor. And your point about enthusiasm and age and energy, that's what everybody said. I walked into a room and I was like the Energizer Bunny. And it just feels, you just felt different compared to all the other candidates. And there's some value to that. There's some value to that. Scott Braddock, thank you so much for spending the time. We really appreciate it.
1: If you're just tuning in, this is the Best of the Attitude with Arnie Arneson.

0: Bill Curry is an American lawyer and politician. He's been a two-time Democratic nominee for the governorship of Connecticut and a White House advisor in the administration of Bill Clinton. He has written for many news outlets and is a regular on Connecticut Public Radio. Let me welcome you back to the program, William.
1: Always great to seek shelter with you, Arnie.
0: Well, I hope that Robert Hennelly agrees with you. Robert Hennelly is a public radio general manager for WBAI. He's a talk show host and executive producer for What's Going On. He's the author of Stuck Nation. He's an investigative journalist, news analyst, speaker, and poet. That was a piece I was not aware of. And I want to welcome Robert back to the program. And I'm so glad to have you, Bob. But also because as I was thinking about WBAI, I was thinking about how right now New York City is really the center of the universe. And it's in part because of what's happening at the UN. And to a large extent, it's about what Zoran has been able to do. And I think that the biggest get over this week were the 50 mayors that got to hang out with Zoran Mandani. There were 50 mayors from all over the country, and everybody was jealous because they didn't want to be at the UN. They wanted to be one of those mayors. And you could just tell everybody was having such a great time. And the star of New York City was Zoran Mandani. And it was so obvious with every world leader, as well as all those mayors. So let me walk you to the program, Bob.
2: I just have to say, the only thing you left out of my biography is ballet dancer. And we'll talk about some other time.
0: I knew about that. I didn't know I knew about the ballet dancer. I was going to include that. But anyway, so let's
3: talk a little bit. Belly or ballet?
2: Ballet. Two L's and one T.
3: Ballet. But of course.
0: All right. So I want to start with you, Robert, because not only did everybody want to like hang out with Zoran, but more importantly, who really wanted to hang out with him was Donald Trump. So Donald Trump actually goes to Gracie Mansion. I've been to Gracie Mansion, by the way. I was picketing outside of Gracie Mansion in the longest teacher strike in New York City history. And I was about 12 years old, but I've actually seen Gracie Mansion. But what I think is the most interesting is that Donald Trump decided to spend time with Zoran Mandani and not time with Bibi Netanyahu, who is also coming to the UN. And what that speaks to me is volumes, because what you know about Donald Trump is like he likes to hang around winners and not losers. And that really sort of implies that not only is he swept away and maybe has a man crush on Zoran Mandani, but he also has read the political tea leaves. There's no upside to hanging out with Netanyahu. There may be potential upside if Donald could be up on anything. It is with the mayor of New York City. So what's been going on in New York? Because it's really remarkable.
2: In 3 minutes or less. So let's set the scene, because it is also ironic that the day that Donald Trump would seek the luster of Mayor Mamdani was also the first day that the corporate news media organized an organized effort to not staff the White House pool. Yeah. And so, ironically, I don't know if it was planned, it was Mayor Mamdani who gave Donald Trump the fix that he biologically requires. And that is to stand in front of people that hang on his every word.
0: Right.
2: Now, this is fraught because it means that you pay the toll of having forever in time standing next to the president, who would then go on and talk about annihilating Iran in front of the UN. It also means you have to stand there and look like a parochial schoolboy as he goes through the litany of absolute lies about the world. And you have to pat him on the back. And so can you have an inside joke with the world that says, here's my drunk uncle, but he's going to help my kids get through college? Like, is that, and so that's the calculus that's involved here. And so it's also interesting that there were some reporters, and I really want to, Katie Honan from the City newspaper, when the planned part of the program was ending, handlers wanted to get, anyone who served the World Cup knows that Donald Trump physically is large, and I'm large, but you can't move quickly, but he doesn't want to ever leave the stage. So there was a moment where the professionals wanted him off stage, including his own, but he doesn't leave. He's physically incapable of leaving the light. And so then the reporters were like, well, the president, no, we'll be leaving. And then the reporter said, the president's not leaving. He's not leaving. And that all fell apart. And so then Mamdani said, well, the president will answer some more questions. So that's how that went. I would say the most important thing that happened here in New York is missed by the national media is the fact that the Mayor Mamdani got DoorDash to pay $131 million to 260,000 deliveristas that they had cheated systematically since 2022. And more importantly, has a new process where the drivers will be creating their own analytic that for 3 years, the city government's Department of Consumer and Worker Protection will independently validate. Wow. That puts them on the cover of Time magazine, whether Time knows it or not. In an age of anxiety about AI, it is possible to tame the oligarchs.
0: Once again, he's delivering. It's tangible. It's seeable. It is such a message to Democrats. It's such a message. I always say that the beauty of Zoran is that he's able to do something immediately, okay, as the mayor. The brilliance of Joe Biden, Bill Curry, was he actually created some remarkable legislation. But the remarkable legislation didn't show up immediately in people's pocketbooks, in their lives. And what we learn is you need what Biden did, but you need what Zoran completely understands, which is that it must be now, it must be visible, it must touch every aspect of their life, whether it's shoveling snow or whether it's, you know, delivering for the DoorDash people. It is such a message about the two tracks, and we're capable of doing both, but you can't ignore one to sacrifice the other. So again, there's so many lessons from Zoran Mamdani, I can't even stand it, but I'm very happy that he's beginning to teach us. Bill Curry, we talked about.
1: I would be reluctant to title a book "The Brilliance of Joe Biden." I just think it'd be a tough sell.
0: No, he was right about what he did, and you know that. And he was a bad salesman. He named it wrong.
1: I don't think as much of those bills as many of my progressive friends do. Democrats do.
0: Okay.
1: And I think very little of it was ever going to reach an embattled middle class. I don't think there was ever a meeting in the Biden White House in which people sat down understanding what the real predicament, the real crisis of the American middle class was. I don't think that ever happened.
0: Okay.
1: And it would have been nice if they'd prioritized some of that. I would just like to add a little bit to the Mamdani thing that, and it's thrilling hearing Bob talk about the DoorDash stuff. And I liked seeing all these mayors come in. And I would just point out that, you know, actually, a mayor's job, you know, a legislative job versus an executive job. In a legislative job, you just have to persuade people that you feel the same way about a problem that they do. In an executive job, you have to actually solve the problem.
0: Correct.
1: Much higher standard. Correct. And it's interesting how many Democratic socialists have become mayors. And like Mamdani, are doing pretty well on delivering practical-minded agendas. I believe that the forerunner of this type would be Bernie Sanders.
0: I was just thinking of that exactly.
1: And it's a story that I've noticed repeating itself really over a couple of generations now. And people should look more at it. And sometimes I think getting caught in the hot cultural politics of the legislative branches, and especially of the United States Congress, as opposed to the practical politics of having to get up and deliver every morning, it's a better place for those candidates to be in many ways in terms of the ongoing future.
0: And can I just remind everyone about Bernie?
1: It's worth noting for all the people who want to paint them as extremists, it's worth knowing how well they're doing in a practical way.
0: And Bernie showed the way, and Zoran and Bernie are close, okay? We already know that. But I want to remind everyone that he defeated a five-term Democratic incumbent by 10 votes. This is Bernie. He won the first time, everyone, by 10 votes, and then he got reelected mayor four times. Yep. Four times. Why? Because he did this Democratic socialist. What did he do? He delivered for the business community, for the affordable housing community, for the community along Lake Champlain. He actually understood what the role of the mayor was, and it wasn't right or left. It was seeing what the needs of the community were. were, and then responding, and responding in a timely fashion. So I want to go back to that Bernie who won by 10 votes. Think about that, Bill. And really, what? Where is he today? He's still probably one of the most respected politicians in America, but he started by what? By winning by 10. But he did, more importantly, he delivered, Bill, and he saw the middle class, because that's who he responded to, especially in places like Burlington. So continue.
3: Also, by the way, it's also, by the way, a lesson to the larger Democratic Party, which has failed to put on the table a blueprint.
0: Yes.
3: For how it is that we actually fix the problems people really care about.
0: Absolutely.
3: You know, we talk about what a divided country we are. You want to bring people together, solve a problem they really care about. Okay. You want to unify the country? Have a real agenda that deals with health care and the living wage and the corruption of the government and the inequality of income and our slow death march into climate change. Put practical stuff on the table. And don't be afraid. You know, we are the party of fiscal responsibility. I shared here on the show a little while back that if we had lived under the 1981 Reagan taxes, Reagan fiscal policy, the 1981 tax, from 1981 till today, our collective federal debt would be at least double what it is now. And we would be truly at that level, no, beyond a doubt, bankrupt. If we'd lived under the Clinton tax and Obama tax rate, 39%, if we lived under that tax rate from 81 to today, there'd be no federal debt at all. We'd be the only developed nation that owed no money. We spend 20 cents of every dollar servicing debt, and it's only going to go up as interest rates go up as this economy founders.
2: Right. But that's blasphemy. Are you suggesting not have debt? How else would you have triple tax securities?
3: Investment vehicles? How else would you get all that money into the hands of the bondholders? I don't know, Bob. Excellent question, though. And I'm just saying, again, we progressives constantly fail to make our strongest,
0: that we're cheaper.
3: Thank you. As I've said before here, that our stuff's cheaper. Yeah. And that if you, in fact, want to create more money for public investment by bringing down that debt, you'd better do universal health care. It's the only way.
0: Exactly.
3: You'd better deal with corruption, which the OECD says runs at 12% in every country, including ours, of federal budgets. 12%. That and healthcare alone gets you back into fiscal sanity land with a few bucks to spend where you want to make people's lives better. Go ahead,
2: Robert. Build on Bill's brilliance. So an analogy would be, and you could connect it directly to the lesson that DoorDash got taught, because they profited $1 billion last year. Can we have a universe where they make $750 million and the workers get $250 million?
0: Yeah.
2: That would be transforming some households.
0: Absolutely, absolutely.
3: Well, what a communist that Bob is, though, huh?
0: Yeah.
3: Wow. He wants those guys to buy on that little money. Wow, and not just a communist, heartless.
0: Heartless, exactly. So Bill, but I want to toss to Maine, because it's so interesting what's happening. One, we know that the FBI was actually investigating Susan Collins. And just as soon as that was happening, Trump got in the way, and that whole unit was basically disbanded that was looking into Susan. You just told me that Susan Collins is still ahead of Troy Jackson, all right, despite this. And you would think that the more we're looking at her relationship with Donald Trump, or as you pointed out, she has voted with him 95% of the time. And Donald Trump has done so many things that have harmed Mainers, but she still seems to have this moat of credibility around her that Maine feels like somehow she's like a comfortable slipper, you know? And I'm thinking, but this slipper isn't helping you economically. This slipper turns out to maybe be kind of corrupt, but for whatever reason, they're in this like Collins rut. And I'm just trying to figure out, how is it possible to break that? Because Maine is such an interesting state. They have Angus King, that independent, he's neither Democrat or Republican, who's their other, you know, U.S. Senator. And yet Collins is still possibly breeding Troy Jackson. Like, I'm in therapy. Explain this, Bill.
3: First of all, it's enough to put you in therapy and to keep you there, which it wouldn't necessarily be a bad thing. But I'll just a couple things about this. First of all, you talk about the math. She runs an appropriations committee. in the U.S. Senate. And the bills that have passed on her watch, the Republican bills that have passed on her watch, sometimes with her mealy-mouthed grumbling, but she's the chair. She could have stopped them.
0: Right. Right.
3: And she goes home and she runs the old Al D'Amato, you know, I'm you know, Senator Pothole Fixer. You know, who fixed more lumber roads in the interior than Susan Collins? Okay, probably no one. But the money that her budgets took out of Maine.
0: Yes.
3: And from the people in Maine who need it the most.
0: Yes.
3: So far exceeds any little pittances that she's been dumping in people's laps. And it turns out from ProPublica, she dumps them mostly in the laps of her donors. Okay. They come first, not the voters, not the people of Maine, her donors. And what she's run, few Republicans, there are many I know who are more rabid in their public pronouncements. I guess that's part of her special genius. But there are few who annoy me more. She runs this hustle. She's not an independent. She's a hustler. She votes 95% of the time with Trump and then picks two or three salient issues in the last 6 months of her every 6 year reelection cycle and trumpets them. And the Democrats in Maine, frankly, are too, you know, not sufficiently competent to show it up for what it is. To show her for what she is. And so this race, we're by the way, I feel great confidence now about Abdul Al-Sayed in Michigan. Michigan's a redder state than Maine.
0: Yep.
3: And he was the poster boy for Democratic extremists in trouble, okay, in the New York Times. And where are we in trouble? We're in trouble in Maine, and much more than in bluer Maine, with vulnerable Susan Collins, we're just barely treading water. We can win this thing. I spent a lot of time in Maine. When I'm not in Connecticut, that's where I am. I love that state. It is a state with a real good economic populist streak. If we can get out there, we can win this thing. But you got to call her out for what she is. You got to show it. And as you say, you got to do the math.
0: You got to do the math. And so the other thing that Zoran was talking about, Robert Hennelly, was that he was talking about what happened with TPS and what that will mean for the residents of New York City. New York City is the definition of immigration. Okay, it is the most multicultural place in the world. You can find every kind of. I think I told you this story that when my stepson married his first wife, he said, "I'm going to take you around the world," and she said, "We can't afford it." He said, "Oh yes, we can," and he gave her $100, and he had $100. And what did they do? They went to 10 different restaurants from all around the world, Turkish restaurants and, you know, Nicaraguan restaurants, and they went around the world, and they never had to leave a couple of blocks in New York City. So I always, but the reason I mention this is that I think Zoran Mandani should invite Paul LePage to come visit New York, because it turns out that Paul LePage, a Trump ally, says a family member is being deported. Okay? And Paul LePage is a former governor. He's currently running for Congress as a Republican. And he's seeking that the Trump administration, like, they made a mistake. And I think Zoran should say, let's talk about mistakes. Let me invite you to New York City. I mean, the timing of this is just unbelievable.
2: Well, and so I will tell you, I just came, I speak to you from City Hall, where I've been, I guess, for 30 years. We had a huge rally of the healthcare unions on the front steps today around the country, as a matter of fact, midday. Healthcare workers are coming out. Those are the same people that were heroes during the pandemic. That mass death event, you may remember, 1.1 million Americans, 3,600 nurses died in the first wave for lack of our preparation. One of the things that's important to understand is that is the connective tissue. Just quickly, when I started here as a reporter, there were 2,100 homicides a year in New York City. Imagine 2,100 pairs of shoes. Today, if it approaches 400, people freak out. People say to me, well, why is it? Oh, it was Giuliani and the squeegee men, certainly. No, it was Mike Bloomberg throwing up against the wall any young man of color who they can stop and frisk. No, that cost $1 billion for bad police behavior. The reality is, over the arc of the time I've been sitting at this desk, immigrants from all over the world moved into New York, and where capitalism had burned down buildings for the insurance money, they found value, and they were able to rebuild communities on the foundation of faith, family, and work. And that's why, and what ends up happening, and this is the second paragraph of the story of New York, artists don't mind different people and different cultures, music and food. They love it. They move in. They find value where people find debris. And then all of a sudden, the hard part becomes, you hear from real estate agent, you know, I have an oligarch who's in Cyprus that would just love this neighborhood. And then the problem becomes they condoize it all so that rich people can spend from Christmas to New Year's Eve in New York City. And I just gave you the history of New York City.
0: Oh, my God. So before I let both of you go, one of the things I think that is so interesting is how the whole story of AI is playing out in this election. And I saw a story by Ken Klippenstein, and it was entitled, "The Feds Are Now Targeting AI Critics as Foreign Agents." Now, they're going to have a tough time, Bill, because some of those critics are elected Republican officials, okay? Because they're suddenly

0: community together, their antagonistic reaction to any kind of an AI facility, let alone what AI will do to their children or to their education or to their future?
1: Well, first of all, Trump has, again, he was the MVP of the Democratic effort this year, beyond a doubt.
0: Yes.
1: But he's laid this out perfectly. He's taken the most extreme stand in favor of his own investments, number one. That there'll be a short-term glitch in the stock market. He cares more about that than he does about credible arguments concerning the survival of the human species. And he has set himself up against all kind of any kind of a global effort to come together among nations and do anything. Democrats who used to think in the Clinton and Obama years that Wall Street and Silicon Valley were their paramours, okay, have been told in no uncertain terms that those guys are just not that into us. And we need to file a very public divorce so that the country can see that Trump's on one side, the Republicans on one side, and we're on the other.
0: Exactly.
1: It's somewhat true, but we have to make it really true and stand up. And then we have to come out and say very clearly, and Bernie's been out on this, and I really admire him for it. I know it requires explanation. We're the party of reform. We're supposed to be the party of new ideas. They always require a little bit of explanation. We can't afford to be the party that doesn't explain stuff. And you have to get up now and explain why a moratorium on this advancement, as they go into the so-called recursive research where the machines are making themselves up, we have to say, we have to stop right now. Moratorium. Just slow this thing right now and get a handle on it. And the Democrats have to come out full force and hopefully as an entire party and say it. But that means, first of all, saying goodbye to your big donors and being willing to stand on your own.
0: And before I let you go, I want to go back to you, Robert, because the person I turn to figure out what we can do with AI right now is Lina Khan. Because Lina Khan has pointed out over and over again, you're talking about new legislation, you're talking
2: and
0: about
2: she's
0: what
2: in the mix in the Mamdani's cabinet.
0: Exactly. But she said, you have power now. And she literally goes through all the rules and regulations that exist on the books now that could do a lot of what Bill just said, which is effectively do a moratorium on AI because of what they are doing with consumers and what they're doing. I mean, it was such a remarkable article that she had written. And I'm screaming and I'm going, give this to every single person running for Congress saying it's not about mañana. You have the power. Now you need to enforce it.
3: It's about today.
0: It's about today. Exactly. It is. And that's exactly what Bernie has been saying, you know, and isn't it interesting?
3: We talked about Riverside, you know, he gave an amazing Riverside address earlier this week, signature address that was in the tradition of Martin Luther King. Of course, at Riverside, that pivotal speech where King connected what was happening in Vietnam with systemic racism at home. Bernie connected the further notice militarism, the oligarchs, and wealth concentration globally. It was brilliant.
0: Wow. And on that note, what is equally brilliant to our two talkers? We've been hanging out with Bill Curry, an American lawyer and politician, and a two-time Democratic nominee for the governorship of Connecticut, and of course, an advisor in the Clinton administration, and Robert Hennelly. How lucky is WBAI? He is the public radio general manager of WBAI, talk host and executive producer of What's Going On. Thank you very much for joining us. And yes, Robert is not only a poet, but he used to be a ballet dancer. So there you go. And on that note, au revoir. We will talk on Monday.
1: I'm seeing a multimedia presentation here.
0: I do too. All right, ciao, you guys.
4: Thanks to segment producers Dave Scott and Stephanie Collins. And remember to tune into this station next week for more Best of the Attitude.

0: this is Christopher. 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
1: We call it Onkelo. Onkelo means hiding place. In my time, it is still unfinished, though work began in the 20th century when I was just a child. Work would be completed in the 22nd century, long after my death. Onkelo must last 100,000 years. Nothing built by man has lasted even a tenth of that time span. But we consider ourselves a very potent civilization. If we succeed, Onkelo will most likely be the longest lasting remains of our civilization. If you, sometime far into the future, find this, what would it tell you about us?
0: The voice of Danish artist and filmmaker Michael Madsen from the opening of his film Into Eternity. These words were first heard in the US in early 2011 when Into Eternity was released in North America. After Yucca Mountain failed technologically as well as politically in the US, Onkelo is the first in the world and the only project to create a permanent storage for waste from nuclear power plants. Madsen takes us to the remote island of Olkiluoto on the shores of the Baltic Sea in Finland. Underground, we meet the blasters who set off the explosions that create the vast system of tunnels. And above, the various technicians, scientists, and regulators involved in this project. For the next 100 years, the multiple tunnels and chambers of Onkelo, which stretch to a depth of 1,500 feet, will house all of Finland's nuclear waste until it is filled and sealed with cement in 2120. No person working on the facility today will live to see it completed. To protect life from the highly radioactive nuclear power plant fuel, the waste must lay untouched for 100,000 years. Onkelo is being designed to far outlast any structure or institution ever created by mankind. What are 100,000 years in relation to known history? Since it is so difficult to predict the future, we usually look back. The Great Pyramid of Giza was completed around 4,500 years ago. The transition from nomadic hunter-gathering to farming and permanent settlement occurred between 7 and 10,000 years ago. Our Homo sapiens ancestors only reached Europe 40,000 years ago, where Neanderthals did not become extinct until 30,000 years ago. And the great original Homo sapiens migration out of Africa took place between 125,000 and 60,000 years ago. My thoughts in viewing the film Into Eternity post-Fukushima were that, as insane as it appears to embark on a project of building storage to last 100,000 years, it is even more insane to continue the practice of keeping the so-called spent nuclear fuel right next to the most dangerous places on Earth, in unprotected fuel pools next to nuclear power plants. And most insane, I think, and we may soon all realize, to produce electricity with nuclear fuel in the first place. There's at least 250,000 tons of radioactive waste on Earth. Onkelo, after all these efforts, will be able to hold a tiny fraction of 6,500 tons. For some time, the nuclear industry has claimed nuclear fuel will be reprocessed. However, in this chain of mounting absurdities, reprocessing creates plutonium. That will have to be kept safe, not for 100,000, but for 1 million years, unless it is used in nuclear weapons, with the potential to destroy the planet instantly. Back to the film. Here is Kraftwerk.

0: The reason why it's kept in water pools is that water creates a shield for radiation.
1: Keeping the waste in tanks, this is probably possible for the next 10 years, 20 years, 100 years, 1,000 years.
0: You just can't guarantee stable conditions above ground, for instance, for 100 years, let alone thousands of years. We can't keep this waste forever in the water pools. There has been two world wars during the last 100 years. The world above ground is unstable.

0: we have to find a permanent solution or a more safer solution in the long run.
1: My civilization depends on energy as no civilization before us. Energy is the main currency for us. Is it the same for you? Does your way of life also depend on unlimited energy?
2: What we must do is to take care of the waste from the nuclear power plants.
3: I think that more and more societies in countries who are using nuclear power are realizing that they also have to do something.
2: We obtained the energy, we have used the energy. Of course, it's our mission to also take care of the waste.
3: There is no way of doing nothing.
0: A final disposal of spent nuclear fuel hasn't been implemented anywhere so far. We are kind of a forerunners in this field. And we are dealing with very, very long time frames, meaning that this repository should last at least 100,000 years.
1: A 100,000 years is beyond our understanding and imagination. Our history is so short in comparison. How is it with you? How far into the future will your way of life have consequences?
4: When I saw the film at the opening in San Francisco, 2 months after the explosions at Fukushima, I thought of a review that I had read on the internet. Alexander wrote in Soft Morning City, "Onkelo is probably the most ambitious human endeavor ever put into practice. And in its quiet, reflective style, the film, Into Eternity, presents the project in its full madness. It makes us consider the big questions in a way that we, in the 21st century, don't usually do outside of theological and philosophical circles. Questions of war, economic collapse, mass migration, ecological catastrophe, societal structure all seem to pale away when we are faced with a time period that, in reverse, stretches back tens of thousands of years beyond our recorded history to when Homo sapiens, or modern humans, were not the only species of human on this earth. This is an idea that is almost inconceivable to us now. For all the questions thrown up by Onkelo, only one can approach definite status as a likely event over others. It is inevitable that one day, in the next 100,000 years, Onkelo will be discovered by someone. Any argument against this seems the utmost in arrogance and wishful thinking." Alexander wrote this in Soft Morning City. I wondered how the construction firm that designed and bid on the project of Onkelo may have presented their proposal to the government of Finland, and there it was.
5: Olkiluoto in Eurajoki has been chosen as the site of the disposal facility for spent nuclear fuel.

the repository acts like a cocoon, if you like, or a Russian doll, where you have barriers which complement each other, so that if one barrier might fail, so other barriers still are able to mitigate all the consequences.

0: final disposal facility will be constructed in stages and decommissioned in the 2100s.
1: When the entire tunnel is ready, a thick concrete closure is cast at the tunnel mouth.
2: We will fill the chambers of Onkalo with the nuclear waste from Finland, from just one little country in the north. After one century, we will seal Onkalo for all eternity, just like the tombs of the pharaohs and the pyramids were sealed thousands of years ago, never to be opened again.
3: There will be forests, there will be houses, hopefully there will still be people living. Not perhaps exactly the same persons that were there from the beginning, but perhaps their children and grandchildren will still live and use the land. We always bring up the question of the Ice Age as some kind of a very dramatic change in the situation. And of course, it will have an impact. If we look at our assumptions, the scenarios, it will happen within 60,000 years from now.
4: The film Into Eternity reflects much of the discussion on how to create markers on the surface to warn future generations of the danger below. Nothing could be found that would be understood 100,000 years from now. If any physical marker were even to survive the Ice Age, that will be pushing glaciers over Onkalo 60,000 years from now. The discussion in the film reminded me of the report that the Sandia National Laboratories published in 1991. The Department of Energy had commissioned Sandia to create a plan to keep burial grounds of nuclear waste safe from future generations. The report was called Expert Judgment on Inadvertent Human Intrusion into the Waste Isolation Pilot Plant. In essence, the report said that no language, no plaques with symbols, no ominous-looking structures on top of the burial were guaranteed to be understood, even only 10,000 years into the future. The most realistic plan, some of the members of the Sandia National Lab Commission felt, would be to endow a nuclear priesthood committed to guarding the site and transmitting the memory orally from generation to generation. Much of the discussion in Finland, documented in the film Into Eternity, comes up with similar ideas. The Onkalo project staff, like Sandia Labs, recognized that nothing might work unless it became part of a living transmission. And even if future generations were to somehow understand the warning, would they heed it? In our timeline, the pyramids were opened and rune stones moved in spite of warnings.
2: We have no archives with information on nuclear waste yet. But if we build archives, every future society and every future generation must maintain the information and update the language for you to understand. Can we count on continuation for thousands of generations into the future? What if people starve and suffer? What if there are wars or floods or fires? The archives have the same requirements as our interim storages, requirements we cannot guarantee. After all, this is why we are building Onkalo.
4: And so, in the end, some of those interviewed argue that it may be better not to mark the repository at all. That remembering to forget is the best protection. But how will that work for all the future Onkalos that yet must be built for 250,000 tons of nuclear waste? How many such places can you hide?
2: Onkalo is our very first permanent repository for nuclear waste. But when Unkelu is sealed a century from now, it'll hold only a fraction of the waste we have. We must build many more Unkelus far from earthquakes and volcanoes to keep the waste away from the surface of the earth. We must build many more secret chambers that we hope to hide from you.

0: think it's reasonable to talk about a nuclear renaissance?
1: Many people seem to think so. And many politicians believe that nuclear energy is needed to curb the carbon dioxide emissions from electricity production.
2: But if we're going to take the people in China and in India to the same level as the Western countries in the next 20 years, you have to start three new nuclear reactors a day.
3: The film Into Eternity is a documentary about the building of the world's first underground storage site for waste from nuclear power plants. The tiny country of Finland decided to take responsibility for the nuclear waste it created and continues to create, and became the pioneer, both technologically and philosophically, of trying to come to terms with nuclear power. How far ahead can we burden the Earth and future generations by turning on the lights? Peter Bradshaw wrote in the British Guardian, "One of the most extraordinary factual films to be shown this year, Madsen's film, does not merely ask tough questions about the implications of nuclear energy, but also how we as a race conceive our own future. This is nothing less than post-human architecture we are talking about. Why isn't every government, every philosopher, every theologian, everybody, everywhere in the world discussing Onkalo and its implications?" End quote by Peter Bradshaw.
0: Once upon a time, man learned to master fire, something no other living creature had done before him. Man conquered the entire world. One day he found a new fire, a fire so powerful that it could never be extinguished. Man reveled in the thought that he now possessed the powers of the universe. Then in horror, he realized that his new fire could not only create, but also destroy. Not only could it burn on land, but inside all living creatures, inside his children, the animals, all crops. Man looked around for help, but found none. And so he built a burial chamber deep in the bowels of the earth, a hiding place for the fire to burn into eternity.

Into Eternity was written and directed by Michael Madsen. You heard his voice as narrator, along with engineers and regulators for the Onkelo project. The film is beautifully photographed by Heike Farm, with a haunting and intriguing sound design by Nikolai Link and Øyvind Weingarde. You may have recognized the piece Radioactivity by the German electronic group Kraftwerk. Their name curiously translates into power plant. Director Michael Madsen is based in Copenhagen, and the 75-minute film is a co-production between Denmark, Finland, and Sweden. The film opened for European audiences in 2010 and began showing in the U.S. in New York shortly before the explosions at Fukushima. Ever since that catastrophe, the parallel between the way the film shows the handling of spent nuclear fuel and the diligent building of underground storage clashes with what occurred in Fukushima. The film shows the careful removal of so-called spent fuel from the fuel pools to the dangerous and complex procedure of placing the rods into canisters for later transfer into Onkelo. That now stands in frightening and stark contrast to the images of collapsed fuel pools and molten fuel rods that can no longer be handled. Does Fukushima itself have to become a site for storage of what cannot be removed by man or robot that needs to last maybe as long as 100,000 years on the beach, open to the next tsunami, near an earthquake zone? The movie's website has an excellent section on nuclear facts. For example, high-level nuclear waste is the inevitable end result of nuclear energy production. The waste will remain radioactive and/or radiotoxic for at least 100,000 years. The amount of waste increases daily. Spent nuclear fuel is normally kept in water pools in interim storages. Almost all interim storages are on the ground surface, where they are vulnerable to natural or man-made disasters. And extensive surveillance, security management, and maintenance is required. The water in the pools cools the fuel rods, as the heat emanating from them may otherwise result in radioactive fire. And at the same time, water creates a shield for radioactivity. It takes 40 to 60 years to cool the fuel rods down to a temperature below 100 degrees Celsius. Only below this temperature may the spent fuel be handled or processed further. Those were some nuclear facts from the website of the movie. 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That's tucradio.org. Look under newest programs. TUC Radio has moved to Northern California. This program was produced off the grid with power from the sun, the only safe nuclear reactor. The release of the film Into Eternity and this interview happened in 2011. Since then, only Sweden has moved towards building storage intended to be safe for 100,000 years. According to the September version of the website of SKB, the Swedish Nuclear Fuel and Waste Management Company, they are hiring geologists, quote, "We are now looking for several curious, driven, and committed geologists." Meanwhile, at Onkelo, construction continues, and from time to time, Posiva, the company in charge, is coming up with promotional events. In June 2019, opera star Mika Kares sang the aria of Massimiliano Moore from Verdi's The Bandits. He was 1,300 feet underground.

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Time of useful consciousness is an aeronautical term. It's the time between the beginning of oxygen deficiency and the loss of consciousness. Time for useful projects to rescue the planet and the plane. My name is Maria Gelerden. Thank you for listening.

0: 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Over this long history, jazz has been shaped by the times and influenced our culture and musical landscape. On Jazz Influences, we explore great jazz, old and new, and also jazz-influenced tunes in soul, funk, R&B, rock, the blues, and beyond. Along the way, I'll share some stories and insights on seminal figures and emerging artists. 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
1: This is Understanding Israel-Palestine. I'm Margo Patterson, the producer of this week's episode. We'll be talking about U.S. media coverage of the war in Gaza, but first, news.
2: Jewish Voice for Peace's communications director, Sonia Meyerson-Knox, said that over 100 people were arrested during the pro-Palestine protests before Israeli Prime Minister Netanyahu's speech at the UN General Assembly. More than 400 protesters participated in a sit-in that began at about 11:45 a.m. outside the UN, according to Meyerson-Knox. She added that a dispersal order was given by the police early on. In response to Netanyahu's speech in which he attacked New York Mayor Zohran Mamdani, accusing him of spreading lies, Mayor Mamdani said Israel's prime minister used his speech to repeat baseless lies meant to sanitize his genocide of Palestinians. The top UN Economic Development Agency has said Gaza is suffering the world's most severe economic crisis on record, with 9 in 10 businesses destroyed and hundreds of thousands of people unemployed. Pedro Manuel Moreno, acting Secretary General of the UN Conference on Trade and Development, said the collapse of Gaza's economy due to Israel's military offensive had wiped out decades of development and generated an acute economic crisis for its people. The U.S. Senate on Thursday narrowly rejected a Democratic-led resolution aiming to stop the Iran war until hostilities are authorized by Congress. The Senate voted 50-49 to reject the resolution, which had passed the House of Representatives in July. The joint list of Israel's Palestinian parties has condemned its ban from the upcoming Knesset elections in October, telling the New Arab that the decisions are based on racism and reflect the hypocrisy of those who claim to support democracy. The joint list, made up of Hadash, Ta'al, and Beled, is one of two major Arab-Israeli political blocs representing Palestinian citizens of Israel, the other being the United Arab List, Ra'am, which was also barred from the election. Both lists were barred by Israel's Central Elections Committee on Wednesday, which also disqualified Beled leader Sami Abu Shehadeh and Hadash MK Ofer Kassif. The decisions are set to be challenged at the Supreme Court next week. Some 150 Jews in Berlin, many of them Israeli citizens, have signed an open letter defending the left-wing Die Linke party after its victory in this week's Berlin election. Amid efforts by Israel's ambassador and German Jewish establishment organizations to keep the party out of government over allegations of anti-Semitism, Die Linke won Sunday's election to the Berlin State Parliament by a wide margin, putting its lead candidate, Elif Erlp, in a strong position to become the party's first mayor of Berlin and the city's first leader of Turkish heritage. The signatories, including prominent cultural and community figures, rejected claims that Die Linke poses a particular threat to Jewish safety, arguing that such accusations are not only cynical political weaponization, but they also conflate nearly any criticism of Israel with anti-Semitism. More than 900 wheelchairs donated by two Australian charities for wounded and amputee children in Gaza have been blocked by Israel from entering the enclave, with the shipment stuck in storage in Jordan since 2025 and staff from the charities calling on Australian members of parliament to intervene in the matter.
1: My guest today is Robin Anderson, Professor Emerita of Communications at Fordham University. She's on the Board of Directors of Fairness and Accuracy in Reporting, known as FAIR, for which she writes regularly. She's the author of a dozen books, including A Century of Media, A Century of War, for which she won the Alpha Sigma Nu Book Award in 2007. Her newest book, just out in June, is The Complicit Lens, U.S. Media Coverage of Israel's Genocide in Gaza. Robin Anderson, welcome to Understanding Israel-Palestine.
3: Thanks for inviting me.
1: Robin, your book describes systematic bias in the mainstream media's coverage of events following the Hamas attacks of October 7th. You write that the media abandoned journalistic standards of accuracy and impartiality and became stenographers for genocide, enabling U.S. support for it. Could you tick through some of the journalistic abuses and failures you identify in your book?
3: Right away after October 7th, media started to follow a very pro-Israel frame. Part of that was to obscure that Israel was the perpetrator of these bombs that were raining over Gaza. Don't forget, within the first 25 days, 5,000 Palestinians were killed. That was immediate and very deadly. And the way journalists reported that was they used passive language and said things like, it was an explosion. We would find by the spring of 2024, they were told to say things like that. CNN copy was going through the Jerusalem Bureau and the IDF was censoring it. The New York Times also had told their journalists what they could and could not say. We see this vague, passive language right away. Explosions, no identifying who they were. And we could contrast this to other independent outlets that were quoting and using on the ground Palestinian sources, but also the UN aid agencies and people who were there. Another thing that they did is to repeat without pushback some of the things that the Israeli officials, the defense minister, Gallant and Alon, were saying about the Palestinian people and dehumanizing them. For example, they said Hamas attacked Israel, and the Palestinians, instead of being appalled, were celebrating. So those people are animals, and they don't deserve to have food, water, and we will be restricting all that. We will turn Gaza into a tent city. A CNN journalist said, gosh, that sounded a lot like the first seven pages in the suit that South Africa brought against Israel before the International Court of Justice. Those statements, without pushback, were statements about the incitement to genocide. There's a lot of different ways they did it, Margo, but those are just a couple of major examples.
1: I want to ask you about something you just mentioned. The Intercept leaked the story you mentioned about CNN running all of its journalism through the IDF in Jerusalem or through IDF censors. Newspapers and journalists did not pick that story up and run with it, though you might expect them to. Media outlets, journalists often like reporting on what other news sources are doing, particularly when it seems to be somewhat discreditable. Do you think they were doing the same thing? Why wasn't it discussed more?
3: There was a great piece in Common Dreams, and she cited a scholar from the UK. And the person said, we know that there's this thing called PAC journalism, where they do like to standardize their media frames. Another contributing factor is that the New York Times is the paper of record. It's the agenda-setting paper. We find that if something they published in the New York Times, everybody's talking about it. They employ 7% of the journalists in the United States. They have a lot of journalists. They are the paper that others look up to. So you can bet that if their journalists were told, which they were, don't say occupation, don't say genocide, don't say massacre, do not use a refugee camp. These were the things that they were told not to say. And so other media, of course, was influenced by that. We only know about CNN and the New York Times because those journalists leaked those missives to the Intercept. It was picked up in Common Dreams, Mondo Wise, The Gray Zone. A lot of those outlets were talking about that, but not so much establishment media. If you talk about that in establishment media, what's it going to do? It's going to discredit your journalism. It's going to discredit your standards. People are going to begin to cotton on, gosh, this looks like a pretty standard frame. I wonder why they don't just say Israel dropped that bomb on the Jabalia refugee camp and killed 400 people. Why did they obscure it? Basic journalism is to say who, what, why, and when. Journalists say they're supposed to tell you right up front, what happened, who did it, where it happened, and why they did it. And instead, they just abandoned those standards. Another important way that they abandoned standards was they used the same talking points from the same Israeli spokespeople over and over again, changing talking points, but they always used their talking points. Even though they began to understand, they had to know that they had been lying to them right from the beginning.
1: As you point out in your book, history did not begin October 7th, 2023, but the U.S. media presented it as if it did. There is no context provided for the Hamas attacks. They were presented as unprovoked and coming out of nowhere. From the outset, you note that Hamas violence was mixed with fabricated atrocities that became more lurid with the telling. Could you discuss some of the fabricated atrocities that were repeated in the press, in a couple of cases by President Biden himself, without sufficient scrutiny by the media?
3: That's a great question. Absolutely. I like to refer back to Richard Sanders, who's a great film director, and he's made several documentaries, and he made one about October 7th. And he said, oddly, the press was reporting not on what Hamas did, because Hamas did bad things. They killed civilians. We'll never know how many. But the press only reported on the things they did not do, such as the 40 beheaded baby stories. That old saw of war propaganda started out with World War I. That's classic war propaganda. It's fictionesque. The idea that you're killing innocents, that the German soldiers were bouncing the babies off their bayonets and they were portrayed as monsters. And you can look that stuff so easily. So why didn't seasoned journalists who were supposed to catch this stuff know that? Right away, within the first month, the Israeli insurance agency identified who and what their names were of 1,300 people who died. No, before that was 1,100. There were various counts at the beginning because it took them a while to get them straight. And then their true counts didn't emerge probably until the end of 2023. But they had most of the people who had been killed and their names and their ages. There was exactly one infant under 2 years old who was killed on October 7th. But Benjamin Netanyahu told President Biden that Hamas rounded up these babies, these infants, tied their hands together and burned them like in the Holocaust. Biden then claimed, and he claimed this right through November and December, that he had seen photographs of 40 beheaded babies. No one has seen any photographs of 40 beheaded babies because it simply doesn't exist. It was war propaganda. Most effective in its perpetuating the genocide was the New York Times piece that came out in December about the quote-unquote weaponization of sexual violence by Hamas. In a report late in December 2023, the same time that the South African report was submitted to the International Court of Justice, it was timed, in my opinion, deliberately to deflect that story. There was not one shred of evidence offered in that story. 70 journalists, journalism profs have called the New York Times to investigate it, how it happened, to denounce it. To this day, the New York Times has not taken back that story, which had no forensic evidence, no visual evidence, no reliable testimony, and no reliable victim. All the things you need to prove something.
1: You mentioned there was a young Israeli mother who had died October 7th, and she was referred to as the woman in the black dress. And her family later said she was not raped. They went public with that. If I remember correctly, the media in this country never recounted that.
3: No, the New York Times never took back the story. However, you can't find the original piece. You can find an edited piece that's dated these days, March 2024. In my book, I called that piece trauma porn because it was so graphic. It was so extreme. I'm not even going to repeat it because there's no reason to. It wasn't true. That's the problem. The other thing they did to make it very powerful was to turn it into entertainment. That is to say, include entertainment tropes. So you had a central character that wove through the story, and that was the young woman in the black dress. Right away, her family, as you point out, said, no, our daughter was not raped. And there's plenty of evidence to show the time frame that she couldn't have been raped.
1: Sticking with October 7th, there were other relevant facts about October 7th that were known, discussed in Israel, but ignored by the mainstream media here and not disclosed to the U.S. public. The U.S. public was repeatedly told that 1,200 people were killed by Hamas. I think you mentioned it was actually a little over 1,300, but some of those killed on October 7th died because of actions taken by the Israeli government that day. Could you speak about what is known about the response of the Israeli government on October 7th?
3: Absolutely. In this case, we find that the Israeli media was much more open and much more forthcoming about what happened than the U.S. media. People will open up to this day with October 7th, when Hamas killed 1,200 Israeli citizens, mostly civilians. No. Testimony from a young woman who was held hostage by Hamas was all over Israeli media. She left the rave and went to Kibbutz Be'eri. She was being held hostage. They waited 10 hours. She said when the Israeli forces got there, they opened fire and they killed everybody. Hamas, the hostage, she said she had been with 12 hostages and she was the only one that survived. There were Apache helicopter pilots who also said they dropped a bunch of bombs. And we don't know, therefore, how many Israelis were killed by Israeli forces themselves.
1: If you're just tuning in, this is Understanding Israel-Palestine. I'm Margot Patterson, and I'm talking to Robin Anderson, Professor Emerita of Communications at Fordham University and author of the new book, The Complicit Lens, U.S. Media Coverage of the War in Gaza. Israel was applying the Hannibal Doctrine. Do you want to talk about what that is? And then why do you think so many in the mainstream media here chose to ignore Israel's killing of both Hamas militants and the Israeli hostages they were holding? It was, as you said, publicly discussed in Israel.
3: It was a particular spin on the way it was discussed in Israel. They would say, we should get this story straight, because if they start figuring out we're lying, we're not going to be credible anymore. So there were some people who had journalistic standards in Israel. I think that the Israeli lobby had become so effective in closing down any criticism of Israel in this country, in the public sphere, for the years leading up to it. The Canary Mission attacking students and faculty, Honest Reporting, and another organization called CAMRA, constantly pressuring newsroom to fire Palestinian journalists, that they had pretty much secured before October 7th a pro-Israel frame. I think that's why we see that. The Hannibal Directive, people were more aware of it in Israel. It was a doctrine that had been employed in the past, not more recently. But a recent tape of Ben Gavir is floating around the internet these days, in which he's actually seen in the war room, if you will, we should kill everybody, we'll kill our own soldiers as well. He says that on the tape. It was a directive designed so that Israel wouldn't have to negotiate hostages. They would rather kill all hostages, the ability of Hamas to take hostages, rather than have hostages taken. Haaretz published a piece in late December where they had interviewed top military brass right down to the pilot that said, yes, this was a Hannibal directive. We killed our own civilians.
1: Itamar Ben-Gvir is a far-right Israeli politician and since 2022, the Minister of National Security. Haaretz, for those people who might not know it, is an Israeli daily newspaper. One of your early chapters is about narrative framing. Talk about what that means and how was it applied to Israel's campaign in Gaza and how the U.S. media chose to present it.
3: News in America, and probably news of such dramatic events, is really about the immediate here and now. So there's a natural tendency in our media not to put in a lot of history. But by starting the conflict between Israel and the Palestinians on October 7th, it was the Israel-Palestinian or Israel-Hamas war. You start the violence there. You contain the narrative in this encapsulated frame where if everything starts on October 7th, you wipe out the whole history of the way in which Israel had been attacking the Palestinians for many years, as Rashid Halidi wrote in his 100-year war against Palestine. In the early 21st century, the Great March of Return You had peaceful Palestinians demonstrating and marching to the wall that divides Gaza and Israel and saying, we need to get back to our country. No Israelis were killed, and yet almost 300 Palestinians were killed because Israeli soldiers fired on them. They fired on their legs. They killed doctors. They killed journalists. Over 100 children had to have their legs amputated because of the way they directly fired on their legs. And 33,000 Palestinians were injured. Human Rights Watch and Amnesty International both appealed to the International Criminal Court to investigate this because these are war crimes, disproportionate violence, attacks on civilians, all of those things. So you take that history, and if you're not allowed to say occupation, and you're certainly not allowed to say apartheid, then the American public remains in the dark that Israel had been oppressing the Palestinians in Gaza and the West Bank for many years. What happens then with everything starting on October 7th, with no history of the conflict, everything then, since there's this violent disruption of the social world, then calm and normality has to be restored. And who restores that? The military. So the way the media mantra was used, October 7th, when Hamas attacked Israel, killing 1,200 mostly civilians, didn't really ever mention the soldiers that were killed, which was probably half. Then all you have to say is everything that Israel does in Gaza is in response to October 7th, and it's justified, it's defensive. It was a broken record.
1: Could you talk about the criminalization of student protesters in this country by the media? How are the protesters depicted and then treated by university administrators, police, and the media?
3: Since I'm based in New York and it really started at Columbia, I looked very carefully at the coverage that the student encampments were getting and also the way they were broken up, the way the administration called in the NYPD, and the reasons, the excuses, the justifications they gave for doing that. And what we find is a similar hackneyed phrase we've been talking about, from war propaganda to violence and its response. And on this one, it was that students were identified not as the brilliant young people who were very informed about what was going on, far more informed than the media. If you look at their student reporting, their newspapers, they were incredible. They knew about Hind Rajab's murder. That's why they unfurled the banner renaming the building Hind Hall. It was after the five-year-old who was killed by Israel in January 2024. They were getting together in community. They were educating themselves. They were in spiritual rich organizations. And what the media said was outside agitators, these youngsters who don't know anything, were being influenced by quote unquote outside agitators. When outside agitators are in your country, on your campus, the logical response is to call in the police. Just like Black Lives Matter, what we had was police riots all over the country, especially at UCLA. They went in and they attacked the encampments and they violently threw students downstairs and locked them up without water and all kinds of stuff. It was a big indication that the U.S. media simply does not know how to speak the language of humanity. The language about the police riots justified by outside agitators was a

0: expressing and experiencing, and the altruism of the students. That incident and the student encampments just revealed so much about our culture and our inability to feel for civilians.
1: Student protesters in 2023 and 2024 were treated much more roughly than student protesters had been treated in the past, than, say, during the Vietnam War protests. Do you think that reflects the particular explosiveness of this conflict? Israel has long been regarded as the third rail of U.S. politics. Or does it reflect more long-running trends, the corruption of universities, their abandonment of academic freedom and such, and the degradation of democratic values over a long period of time?
0: You stated that so well, and really, it's both. We have to know that it's both. The universities have long given up. As Rashid Khalidi wrote about Columbia in The Guardian, he said that Columbia, the board of directors, they're property owners, they're captains of industry. They are people who are looking toward the university to either have a particular line or to make a huge profit and tie that to ownership of real estate in Manhattan. With that process, the faculty and students lose their status. Students are no longer considered for their pedagogy and what they need to learn, but they're consumers and they're paying high tuition. Faculty are slowly pushed out of the curricular process and determining what they're going to teach in their class and what the students need to learn. This is increasingly dictated by what somebody told me, they called them the outside agitators, not anybody that the students was talking to. Rashid Khalidi, for example, wrote in The Guardian that he had to resign his position and could no longer teach his Middle East history class because they had allowed outside monitors to come in and dictate what was in his syllabus. He said they've closed down freedom of speech about anything about the state of Israel. Of course, they did this by equating anti-Semitism with criticism of Israel. Those two things are not equivalent. We have a right to criticize the state of Israel, especially since we fund them. And this doesn't mean a thing about anybody being anti-Semitic. Not denying that there's anti-Semitism around and that the genocide in Gaza is growing global anti-Semitism. But the criticism of Israel has nothing to do with anti-Semitism.
1: You use the word Orwellian at one point to describe a media environment in which however many massacres Israel committed, however much evidence existed to substantiate that Israel was deliberately bombing civilians and starving them, the mainstream media would recycle Israeli rationalizations, not challenge its explanations, while treating peaceful activists protesting genocide as criminals or terrorists. Pro-Israel groups would charge student protesters with anti-Semitism, despite many of the protesters being Jewish, and the mainstream media repeated the charge, seldom, if ever, examining those claims. Surely many of those journalists realized that those claims were bogus. Why was there no analysis or investigation of these claims of anti-Semitism?
0: In trying to explain why media coverage is, especially around Israel, so abysmal. It's because of a whole factor of things. And one of those things now is billionaire capture. The journalists are employed by the newsroom, and the newsroom is being influenced by Zionist-led lobbying. There are ownership connections. There are influential connections. There are board of directors of media organizations, for example, interlocking directorates where the same people in the military-industrial complex are also on the boards of media organizations, and they're also within the extractive industries. So they have increasingly closed down the broader spectrum of debate that we actually once found, I think, in U.S. media.
1: Robin Anderson, thank you so much for coming on the program today.
0: It was my pleasure.
1: That was Robin Anderson, author of the new book, The Complicit Lens, U.S. Media Coverage of the War in Gaza. She'll be in Kansas City talking about her book at Rainy Day Books in Fairway, October 5th. She'll be giving a workshop on how to expose media lies at the Plaza Library, August 4th. That same night, a Palestine film series begins, sponsored by Citizens for Justice in the Middle East and Linwood United Church. Films will be screened at the church. every Tuesday.

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1: It's time for the Rick Smith Show. 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
2: And welcome, brothers, sisters, working class heroes. This is the Rick Smith Show. Thanks so much for being here. Today on the big program, lots to get to, lots to talk about. You know, they call the United States Senate the world's greatest deliberative body. At least that's what my high school civics teacher said. 100 of the best and the brightest, the best this country has to offer. The scholars of the day, the thoughtful, you know, the ones who are you know, just not in a hurry, not like the House, not following the rages and the angers and the passions of the people in the moment, but more deliberative, more cerebral. The folks who are supposed to sit in those big leather chairs and think hard about big issues like war or health care, the prices of groceries, whether working people will ever be able to retire with dignity, you know, the issues of our time. And yet, on Tuesday, some of those so-called best and brightest held a hearing with former special counsel Jack Smith. And what did we get? Well, what we got was right-wing talk radio with a gavel. We got a circus, a clown show. And let's start right with the star of the show, the ringmaster extraordinaire of this clown show, Missouri Senator Eric Schmidt. Eric Schmidt had props in everything, walked in with poster board. You know he's serious when he's got poster board. And he walked in like a kid at a science fair who didn't actually do his own work, but was told his project was a stone cold slam dunk blue ribbon winner. He was going to be what everybody talked about. And oh, is he? Because he on this poster board, he had some text messages from Jack Smith's staff dated February 3rd, 2024. This was it, man. And evidently, we learn in minutes later that that's the day after Fannie Willis and Nathan Wade admitted that they were having an affair down in Georgia. And Schmidt, being the kid with the science fair, basically goes, you know, I gotcha. I've cracked the case. I've got it all. This text poster board that a staffer spent so much time putting together. I got you, oh boy. Because he thinks the text proved Jack Smith snuck off like a thief in the night to Atlanta for a Hawks game and maybe a secret meeting with Georgia prosecutors. Because, yeah, those two go together really well. So he leans into the microphone and says, I don't think you know we have this stuff. So I'll give you a moment to process it so you don't perjure yourself. And you can see him. He was peacock proud, man. He was at full attention. And you got Jack Smith squinting at the poster board, trying to figure out what's on it. And he's going, oh, no, hang on. Because he's trying to figure it out. Turns out he wasn't actually ever at a Hawks game. It was an Iowa Hawkeyes game, we then find out. He went to the University of Maryland to see Caitlin Clark play. Caitlin Clark played for the Iowa Hawkeyes, not the Atlanta Hawks, the Hawkeyes. And you would think a United States senator trying to accuse someone of perjury on national television, because one of his staff people couldn't tell the difference between an NBA team and a Big Ten women's basketball team, you would think maybe just, I don't know, would have a little bit of due diligence, touch, maybe have a second staffer. But here's the thing, it gets better. Talking Points memo checked the seating chart, which, you know, was one of the first things that I thought, like, okay. The text asked about 109 row 1, section 109 row 1. At the arena in Atlanta, Section 109 doesn't have numbers. They use letters, like a lot of places. So there literally is no row one. So the seat that Schmidt built his entire conspiracy theory on, the whole thing, doesn't actually exist. And it's something that, you know, 30 seconds on one of the ticket apps, you could have figured out. It would have taken just a minute or two. And when Democrats asked him to let Smith see the evidence, you know, let him actually see what he's being accused of, Schmidt moved on and said, I think you've already perjured yourself. And that they would put it into some file or some nonsense. But then he finished, even after being corrected about the Iowa Hawkeyes, Atlanta Hawks thing, he finishes strong. Because he tells Jack Smith that he's going to go down, Smith will go down as a total dirtbag. And I was thinking about that. I go, you know, I think you're going to go down as the guy who confused the Hawks with the Hawkeyes. At least that's what your Wikipedia page says now. And I do believe someone is going to scribble Hawkeyes on your tombstone. That's going to stick with you. That's going to stick. And here's my other bets. Somewhere in a Senate office building, there's a staffer, you know, the one who built the poster, the one who put it together. I'll bet he's updating his resume right now. And I'm going to say it's a he, because I don't think a woman would have made that kind of stupid mistake, because she would have known Caitlin Clark played for the Iowa Hawkeyes. And I'd also bet that staffer, for the next 30 years, every new intern that comes on Capitol Hill is going to hear that story. There's going to be somebody who's going to put his arm around and go, kid, check your facts. Remember the Hawkeyes. And, you know, maybe this could be one of Trump's, you know, PSAs. You know, remember the Hawkeyes. Maybe. I got to tell you, though, that poster going to be a legendary cautionary tale. They really should frame it. I think it has to go in the Smithsonian, to be honest. But here's the weird thing. Schmidt wasn't alone in his buffoonery. Never fail. In comes Louisiana Senator John Kennedy, who asks Smith if he believed in the Tooth Fairy, if he believed in the Easter Bunny. He asked Smith whether he was out on the quad playing Frisbee during constitutional law at Harvard. I'm not sure what the questioning was, but he then said that you know, Jack Smith made him want to throw up in his mouth. And I go, look, if you're looking in the mirror, that should do it. And again, he wasn't the only one. Ted Cruz didn't disappoint. He went all Broadway, dragging in Javier from Les Mis. And this isn't an oversight. This is open mic night. This is what, guess what it is. And don't take my word for what this was really about. Josh Hawley, right out of the meeting, the second the meeting's over, said, I think we kind of know what we know. And I don't know what that means, but they know what they know. And he said that it's up to the Department of Justice to prosecute him for perjury or try to have him disbarred. And you go, well, there it is. The whole point of this is retribution. It's payback. It's not about facts. It's not about answers. It's not about good governance. It's a setup. It's a kangaroo court to hang a perjury charge on a career public servant whose only crime was doing what he was appointed to do and follow the evidence. And the weird thing is they couldn't even set up the mousetrap to catch him. Now, to be fair, there was one Republican. One who didn't humiliate himself, that was Tom Tillis. Because Tillis looked around and said, I think it's fascinating how people want to pick up the mantle of a vindictive prosecution when their guy's not in office. He said, I think we all need to be mindful of how we behave and how we are perceived. He even said he hopes somebody finds out who's responsible for the thugs who stormed the Capitol and injured over 100 police officers. And I'm like, you know, good for him. About time. But he's not running for office. It's easy to have a spine when you've already cleared out your desk. That's not a profile in courage. That's an exit interview. Meanwhile, the country's on fire, gas prices are through the roof, healthcare is crushing families, working people are drowning in problems Republican policies created, and the United States Senate spends 4 hours getting a basketball game wrong. We deserve better than this, folks. We deserve a Senate, not a sideshow. And, oh, by the way, Senator Schmidt, one more thing. Go Hawkeyes. Right back. Rick Smith, and this is Labor History in 2. On this day in labor history, the year was 1919. That was the day that began the Elaine Massacre. The massacre took place in Arkansas, where more than 100 black farmers and sharecroppers were gunned down for daring to organize their labor. The year before, a black farmer by the name of Robert L. Hill had founded the Progressive Farmers and Household Union of America. Union members pooled their money to purchase land. They also hired a lawyer to sue planters who did not give black tenant cotton farmers their fair share of the profits. The group grew in membership in the Arkansas Delta region, including near the town of Elaine in Phillips County. But white landowners would not allow this challenge to their power. Armed white militias came to a church where the union was holding a meeting. The black attendees were also armed. Gunfire broke out. In response, white posses and federal troops unleashed a wave of terror across Phillips County. Hundreds of black residents were arrested. At least 100 black Arkansans were killed. Some estimates of those murdered is considerably higher. 5 white people also died. 122 black men and women were charged with murder. 12 were given the death sentence. No white vigilante, however, was ever charged. The convicted African Americans appealed their cases. One appeal for 6 of the defendants went all the way to the U.S. Supreme Court, where it was overturned in a landmark ruling. The year of 1919 was one of the deadliest years of violence against African Americans in U.S. history. Civil rights activist James Weldon Johnson called those bloody months the Red Summer. 26 race riots left thousands of African Americans homeless and hundreds dead, from Chicago to Washington, D.C. to Omaha.

0: Welcome back to the Rick Smith Show. 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
1: So our quote of the day comes from Richard Painter. You may remember Richard. He was George W. Bush's White House ethics czar. And the fact that I'm quoting someone from the W administration tells you how bad things are. And look, Trump's PSA campaign has even gotten this guy's attention because he says, look, quote, you watch all three ads, they're sheer propaganda. He says, this is increasingly looking like what authoritarian governments do to promote their leaders. Increasingly looking like? No, this is exactly what they do. And I got to be honest, the White House propaganda director, Stephen Chung, on Sunday posted on Twitter, don't let the fake news get away with their lies about our epic public service announcements that have been running on TV. Epic public. So I guess that it's not propaganda. It's epic public service. And here to share some thoughts about the epic public service announcement that seems to be getting a lot of bipartisan criticism. I've asked Joe Spielberger to come share some thoughts with us. Joe's a senior policy counsel there at the Project on Government Oversight, POGO. You can check out their website, pogo.org. Joe, thanks for taking time for us.
2: Thanks for having me on, Rick.
1: So Richard Painter, look, I'm not a big fan of the Bush era, but when someone like that comes out and goes, sheer propaganda. This is what authoritarian governments do. Anybody listening?
2: Well, I mean, people are listening, and you and Mr. Painter, I think, hit the nail right on the head. These ads are essentially political propaganda. There's no public service or educational value to them. They basically echo previous campaign advertisements. They use typical campaign slogans and talking points. And you're right, this is the type of messaging and government spending of taxpayer dollars that we more associate with authoritarian regimes.
1: Yeah, I mean, then throw this with the, take these ads with the giant signs on the Department of Labor and other government buildings of a giant Trump head. And you go, are we in North Korea? I mean, even if you're wearing the red hat, you've got to be uncomfortable with what's going on here.
2: Yeah, I think this is an issue that should unite anyone in the country, regardless of partisan politics. We know that whoever you are, you work very hard for your paycheck. And when we pay federal taxes, we want to assume that that tax money is going to support critical infrastructure projects, government services and benefits that go back to the community. And I don't think any taxpayer should wonder whether their hard-earned taxpayer dollars are being used to fund political propaganda.
1: $1.5 million. And you go, look, that's not a lot of money in the grand scheme of things. But I'll tell you, when you're taking food out of the mouths of children, you're kicking people off the rolls of the insured, $1.5 million could have done something better than what the White House is calling epic public service. Now let's look at the three epic public service. The first one, I guess, aired last Wednesday. It's of Trump talking about communism and tax cuts and something about manufacturing and defending law and order. The second one was scenes of, I guess, Mount Rushmore at night, with more of his speech from the July, the 4th of July spiel that he gave at the 250th. And then the last one, the creepiest of all of them, him just walking down a hall, blathering on about warmongers and communism. And I look at it and I'm going, I don't quite get where the public service is. It looks like a campaign ad to me. Walks like a duck, quacks like a duck. Walk me through your thoughts on those three.
2: Oh, yeah, absolutely. I mean, some of your listeners might be familiar with previous public service announcements coming from the government that could have real educational value, whether it's about issuing public health guidance or helping people to be able to better access resources and services in their communities. But this has no public service benefits to it. It just looks and appears strictly like typical campaign advertisements that we see basically on the campaign trail.
1: See, I'm old enough to remember. I'm old enough to remember Pueblo, Colorado. I'm old enough to remember that you could send away for brochures, and they used to run ads. They would say, "Hey, get your brochure from Pueblo, Colorado," on a wide array of topics. Those were public service announcements. This, I'm not sure. I'm not sure what the public service is, other than serving dear leader's ego.
2: Right, exactly. And again, this is why we have been pleased to see that there has been bipartisan pushback in Congress from some prominent Democrats and prominent Republicans. And again, at the end of the day, this should be an issue of concern for anybody, regardless of partisan politics, because you want to know that your hard-earned taxpayer dollars are being spent in appropriate ways and ways that will be in the public interest, and not to fund partisan messaging. And the thing that I'll emphasize on this point is that, again, regardless of who's in power, which administration, partisan politics, if this is allowed to move forward and continue without that pushback, it sets a dangerous precedent.
1: And that's the important part for my red hat crowd. We're going, oh, just Donald Trump being Donald Trump. Wait till the next guy, because there will be a Democrat who's in that office who, if this is going to be the precedent, I got to think they're going to want to do the same thing, right?
2: Exactly. Again, this is why it's important to push back now, because we don't want a future Democratic president or a future Republican president misspending taxpayer dollars to support partisan political interests.
1: Now, what do you say, Joe? Every once in a while, my elected leader, Scott Perry, is my congressman. I'm hoping come November, he's on the unemployment line. But, every so often they send me flyers going, hey, look at what we did. Look how great we are. You're fortunate you put me in because I'm fighting for, name the issue. And they get to send that out on the taxpayer's dime because they're, quote unquote, educating us. Why is this different than that? And maybe shouldn't we be looking at some of those communications as well?
2: I think it's a fair point. I think a big difference here is that, this is about fundamentally, taxpayer dollars from across the country being able to fund, national TV ads with no public interest information or public service information, just strictly politics. But to your point, this is one of the most important things that people across the country can do. Is you have a right to demand, regardless of who your representative in Congress is, you should demand that they take on this important issue and ensure that, we're seeing federal spending of taxpayer dollars in ways that are truly in service of people and communities across the country.
1: When you first saw the ads, what was your initial reaction? I'll share with mine when you're done, but what was your initial reaction when you saw the ads?
2: I mean, like we've been saying, there's no public service information there. It just seems like, typical campaign advertisements, things that we saw in previous campaigns using, similar slogans and imagery and things like that. So,
1: I mean, were you outraged? Was it one of those things that got you like, can you believe this? Because I've had some people who are like, can you believe they're doing this? And I'm like, yeah, I fully expect this kind of stuff. There's nothing surprising to me at all in this. And in fact, when I saw, especially the last one of him just hammering on, this is never going to be a communist country, doing the whole Red Scare thing, I'm like, actually, it kind of shows their desperation of just how bad their policies have been, that they've got to resort to the Red Scare stuff. We got to dig that up from the 50s to try and scare people into voting for them.
2: Yeah, exactly. I mean, like you said, I don't think there was any surprise or shock value in it. It just seemed like typical campaign advertisement that we've become accustomed to over the past several years and going back even further than that.
1: So is this a Hatch Act violation? I hear that being thrown around a lot, and because there's a lot that falls under it. And I know we love to, it's a Hatch Act violation, even though I don't think most people know what the Hatch Act is. So real quick, can you give us a refresher on what that is, and does this violate that act?
2: Sure. So there are actually several different prohibitions in law, including the Hatch Act, that are implicated here. So federal law is very clear about restricting the use of taxpayer funds to fund partisan campaign advertisements and pay for campaign-related expenses. So that's very clear. There have been appropriations riders as well, preventing the use of unauthorized funds towards publicity or propaganda. And the Hatch Act is certainly implicated here as well. For those who aren't familiar, the Hatch Act has been on the books for decades, and it restricts the ability of most federal civil servants from using their official positions, time on the job, resources for the furtherment of partisan politics. And while the Hatch Act exempts the president and the vice president, it covers, you know, most other White House personnel. There was reporting just today that says that this funding for these ads came from Customs and Border Protection. And so one of the things that we'll be looking for is the Office of Special Counsel, which is the entity that is authorized to investigate and enforce the Hatch Act, to investigate very clearly to determine where and how the Hatch Act was potentially violated.
1: Yeah, I've heard that, and I've also heard you say, we should have the DOJ, or we should have this or that. And I'm going, I guess, dumb question. Who appoints the people who lead those things? And do you think the loyalists, that the patronage hires that Trump has put into place, really are going to go against him?
2: Well...
1: asking the question, because it seems, you know, our government is full of a bunch of people who, you know, a bunch of patronage hires who know what happens when they cross. They usually get fired. So it just seems like, I don't know, there's a bunch of yes people over there who are never going to do their jobs when it comes to him. Now, if it was some frontline worker who, through their union, was out handing out flyers, we're going to come down them with the full force of the federal government. But this, well, you know, it's an epic public service.
2: Yeah, exactly. And historically, you know, there's really been a type of double standard in Hatch Act enforcement. What we see is that it has been utilized as a critical tool against rank and file in federal agencies across the government, and it has been almost impossible to get any type of meaningful accountability from higher level senior officials, including White House personnel.
1: So, you know, when Republicans are back home doing their running for office, this has got to be something that's coming up. Do you think this hurts Republican candidates? Do you think this could potentially be another one of those, you know, Trump stepping on the message, causing another fire that has to be put out by? And I'm hoping that is it. I'm hoping that in districts across this country, people are going, hey, what's your guy doing? And aren't you supposed to be Mr. Power of the Purse there in Congress? Aren't you supposed to be reining this stuff in? I'm hoping those questions are being asked in districts across this country.
2: Yeah, exactly. And again, I mean, this is why it has been important to see this bipartisan pushback, again, from prominent Democrats and prominent Republicans in Congress. And it's important for people in communities across the country to be really asking their representatives, regardless of party, to you know, push back against unauthorized spending and to make sure that hard-earned taxpayer dollars are being spent in ways that get back to communities and not for partisan political propaganda and operations.
1: Yeah. It is ironic, though, that they took the money from Customs and Border Enforcement. Of course they took it from there. If they couldn't take it from children's lunch programs, of course they were going to take it away from the border. It just seems like you can't write this stuff, Joe.
2: Every day is something different, that's for sure.
1: Every day is. Do you think there'll be a number four, or will the administration? Any guesses? If you were doing the betting app, will there be a number four ad, or will they kind of pull back?
2: Well, I've learned not to to confidently bet on anything these days. I think it really depends. I think, you know, this is one reason why it's important to see this bipartisan pushback. And we hope that there will be more media attention given to this issue. We hope to see Congress utilizing every authority in its power to really get accountability for this unauthorized spending.
1: Another thing, once November happens, and if Democrats take back the House, another thing to investigate and another thing to, you know, maybe we got to shore up. Maybe there's a lot of stuff that needs to be done to clarify just how far you can go in some of these spots. But Joe Spielberger, I appreciate you taking time for us. Great stuff. Hope you'll come back and talk to us again real soon.
2: Absolutely. Thanks so much, Rick.
1: Thanks so much. Want to hear your thoughts. What did you think of the ads? Like I said, I wasn't surprised at all. I actually don't have any outrage because this is what I expect of them. But I want to hear your thoughts. Rick at TheRickSmithShow.com. Quick break. Right back. Stick around. I'm Rick Smith, and this is Labor History in 2.
3: On this day in labor history, the year was 2012. That was the day the Chicago Teachers Union walked off the job for the first time in 25 years. The historic week-long strike resonated nationwide among trade unionists and served to reinvigorate the labor movement. Certainly, higher wages and better benefits were among the teachers' demands. The city's mayor, Rahm Emanuel, had canceled the union's wage increase, laid off close to 1,000 teachers, and went on the attack against seniority rights and working conditions. The strike enjoyed wide public support among parents and the public. Teachers emphasized broader educational problems they faced, namely the attacks fueled by corporate privatization. They wanted a return to more traditional forms of education rather than simply preparing students for endless rounds of testing. They wanted more art, music, and gym classes, and they demanded stable funding for social support services for the most vulnerable at-risk students. Union teachers understood that the Board of Education was using standardized testing to get rid of teachers and schools in order to privatize education, all in the name of turning around failing schools and helping the kids. Though the contract was less than perfect, it showed the power working people have to hold the line against continued assaults on their standards of living, especially in the public sector. The CTU was able to beat back attempts at merit pay and increased use of student test scores in teacher evaluations. They won first-time recall rights, supply reimbursements, and liberal arts classes. There were concessions, however, made on seniority rights, pay for laid-off teachers, and longer workdays. But the CTU demonstrated that strikes can win in a period of extended anti-union onslaughts.
1: 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For more information, go to laborhistoryin2.com.
4: It's the fall harvest season when many farm stands and homes decorate with pumpkins, corn stalks, and maybe even a straw man. How to make a straw man? Easy. Stuff a couple of burlap bags with hay and dress your man in an old flannel shirt, overalls, and straw hat. But today's billionaires, corporate elites, and other political mega donors have come up with their own version of this creature. Stuff a couple of silk pillows with $1,000 bills, dress him in a fine tailored suit, and voila, they turn a common straw man into a congressman. That's how corporate powers create a government that routinely serves their avarice at the expense of the rest of us. Indeed, in this election season, they've already stuffed about $2 billion into Congress creatures who will support their AI data centers, tax breaks, and other boondoggles. Who are these money stuffers? Ah, that's the secret to their corruption. In 2010, America's partisan corporatized Supreme Court handed a legalistic anti-democracy weapon called dark money to giant corporations. By judicial dictate, the court's Republican majority ruled that executives can give unlimited sums of corporate cash to super PACs to elect their straw man without telling us commoners who is buying which lawmakers and at what price. Secret money equals secret government. Yet, both parties are going along with this corruption, claiming to be powerless to overturn the court's edict. This is Jim Hightower saying, powerless? What about asking the people to intervene? An overwhelming majority of Americans of every political stripe despise the dark money trick and will rally behind any serious effort to kill it. A bipartisan effort to do just that is now underway in Montana. Learn about it from transparentelection.org.
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1: So I know my kids think working as a video game designer would be the dream job. And in fact, I think one of my son's friends is actually trying to pursue that line of work. And it sounds like it'd be a great gig, wouldn't it? You sit around and play video games all day long. I mean, in the movies, it looks awesome. You know, take lunch when you want, do what you want, play some video games, be around your friends, you know, all kinds of stuff. But reality and fantasy, generally two different things. And my next guest, Alex Wiggins, got a piece out that the video game industry is brutally, is the headline, but now it's unionizing. And that's why I've asked Alex Wiggins to come share some thoughts. He's a reporter over at Mother Jones Magazine. You can check out their website, motherjones.com. Alex, thanks for taking time for us.
5: Yeah, thanks for having me on, Rick.
1: So look, I, it sounds like a great gig, man. It sounds awesome. I get to play video games all day long. I get to be around my friends. I get to, you know, hang out. And it sounds like a great gig and get paid for it on top of it. That's the movies. What's real life?
5: Yeah, unfortunately, it isn't real life. There is a kind of culture that's ingrained within the video game industry, especially AAA games, which are like the big blockbuster ones like GTA 6 that's coming out, World of Warcraft. So a lot of these have something called crunch time, where these big games have a deadline. Maybe it's a holiday, maybe it's like an announcement that came years back, but you have to make that deadline. And the culture is working like 100 hour weeks, massive overtime, and just kind of being just treated as like a cog in this machine rather than a worker who has passion for video games and truly like an art form of people who are enjoying it also when they get to play the game.
1: Yeah, but you know, I would have someone push back and say, well, if it's what you truly want to do, it's not work, because I'm sure you've heard this phrase, if you love what you do, you never work a day in your life. So you might want to, you know, like, look, listen to these tech CEOs. They love what they do. They work 100 hours a week every week, and for them it's great. Why not it be the mission instead of just a job there, Alex?
5: Well, at the end of the day, these are workers. Like, it is, yes, something that they are passionate about, but like your job isn't your life. Like, we all know that. And so this really became a big problem around like the initial years of the COVID pandemic and kind of the aftermath of that. So we talked about the crunch time period, where it's almost ingrained in the video game like culture already.
1: Right.
5: But with like the initial years of the COVID pandemic, I include myself in this, where there was way more demand to play video games, right? So that increased demand saw in the years after that a bunch of investment. So you got mergers, acquisitions, all of that kind of stuff. So now a lot of the game developers we're going to talk about later, Microsoft owns them. So you have companies that are not really have any knowledge or background in video games getting into that space. And then after a lot of the like early part of the COVID pandemic, that demand went down as people started like returning
1: back to
5: work
1: life.
5: And like, yeah. Back to life. And so that demand went down, but those mergers and everything else were still happening. So then the CEOs, I guess, their reaction to it is cost cutting, because now they have all this money stacked into it. It's not making as much. So that's the reaction. And therefore, that exacerbates that crunch culture. It exacerbates the amount of work that workers are doing and the amount of workers that are hired to do each project. So yes, like, they love games, but also the industry is just collapsing.
1: So basically, it's the new factory, is what you're telling me. You know, they got a deadline they got to meet, so we're gonna push everybody to the brink, and then it's feast or famine. When it's all dried up, we're done with you. You're on your own. While the company, while these franchises are making billions of dollars, while these executives are lining their pockets hundreds of times what the average worker makes, it's still the desperation class for the people who are actually producing the games. If I'm hearing you right.
5: Yeah, that's right, Ray.
1: So the question then becomes, because, you know, as I've said, you know, people organize for various reasons, wages being part of it, but more importantly, conditions, you know, hours, family life work balance, that kind of stuff. Walk me through what these 1,900 workers, what they fought for, and what protections are going to matter to them, especially during times of layoff.
5: Yeah, that's a good question. So yeah, as you mentioned, a lot of it is job protections, especially remote work too, wage increases. And so what these 1,900 workers eventually kind of came to was, we're talking about this one video game developer called Blizzard. So they make games like Overwatch, World of Warcraft, stuff like that. And each unit basically had like their own union. So basically the World of Warcraft team had their own unit, and they all kind of combined together because like these problems are kind of go across the video game industry.
1: Yeah, they're like, universal. And you right, want to like, be in one because you don't want to be pitted against the other ones.
5: Right, yeah. So basically, like, they came to that realization, right? So, like, during bargaining took, like, through the span of, like, a couple years to, like, 4 years, depending on, like, what unit you were in. They had a neutrality agreement, a labor neutrality agreement between CWA, the Communications Workers of America, who were representing these Blizzard workers, and Microsoft. And I think like Microsoft had, during like 2022, which when this agreement happened, they were acquiring a lot of these businesses, including Blizzard, as I was saying about like the post-COVID pandemic, like video game boom. So with all of this happening, a lot of the workers were like, okay, we all have this like similar problems. Some of them are unique, but if we combine together, that is kind of like our best play in terms of negotiating with Blizzard. So that's kind of what happened. There's a lot of like, yeah, go ahead.
1: No, it seems to me like you would want a master agreement to cover video games, to where it's just, you know, all video games, to where you're not in one franchise or another. It's just, it's all video game workers. These are the kind of like the building trades does. It doesn't matter what contractor you're working for. The wages, hours, conditions are all the same. You have uniformity across the work so that workers, no matter if they're working on any of these different games, it's all the same. And I think that kind of uniformity also helps the employees, as you have this kind of certainty of knowing what your costs are going to be. So it seems to me like that would be a smart way to go. And it sounds kind of like what they're trying to do, right?
5: Yeah. That's kind of what they tried to do. So those Blizzard workers all got together and were like, this would make it easier if we all had the same contract. And after those years of negotiations, a lot of the workers told me for this story that they felt like a lot of the people negotiating for Blizzard also ultimately felt that way as well. One, just for like uniformity with managing all their workers, but then two, also just for the higher ups too, within Microsoft and everyone else, just having that uniformity there. And so that's kind of what helped spark a lot of the negotiation happening toward 2026 and kind of building that uniformed contract among all 1900 Blizzard workers.
1: So if Microsoft, you know, signed a neutrality agreement in 2022, and I remember having people on back then talking about how big this could be, why did it take so long? Why did it take this long to get a contract? What was going on? What was the company doing all that time if they weren't fighting the ability to join and to organize? What's been going on all this time?
5: Yeah, so a lot of the workers told me that negotiations ran into several roadblocks. There were a ton of bargaining chair changes. One of the workers told me an interesting story where there was one bargaining chair. Her name is Crystal Carey, and she was later sworn in as President Trump's NLRB general counsel. That was this January. Yeah. But she was also, they think she was also involved with a lot of like Microsoft's higher level bargaining. So it wasn't just Blizzard and their workers. They think like she was working on so many different other negotiations. So if you don't like prioritize Blizzard or just think of it as just one cog in your big company of what Microsoft owns, then of course, like, you're not going to get much done if there's not much priority there. There were also other chairs. And then once they kind of described it to me as, once they kept on changing chairs, it's like you're restarting
1: right back
5: like communication.
1: Yep.
5: Right. You're basically back to square one. Each one has different communication styles. Each one has probably different priorities that they kind of value. And therefore, they felt like it was almost like a year that they wasted because of like these rapid amount of changes that happened during negotiations.
1: Now, do you think that happened on purpose or was it just happenstance? I mean, if this Crystal Carey is now Trump's general counsel at the NLRB, that sends up a giant red flag of just how bad she is for workers in general, that she would now be in that position to be able to do even more damage. But do you think it was you know, by design? Because look, you know, this is what corporate America does really well. They drag this stuff out, hoping that you'll forget or the bargaining unit will turn over. There's a bunch of reasons. But given Microsoft's neutrality, it makes me question. So is there a thought on that?
5: Yeah, like I spoke to the workers I spoke to. They were pretty unsure about it, but they could definitely say, like, because of these rapid changes in bargaining chairs, it was clear that this was not like Microsoft's priority. They don't know if this was by design, of course, but they obviously didn't care enough to start like negotiations right away, make it efficient, have a deadline on everything. So
1: maybe it was so small. It was so small they didn't even care to try and bust it. That makes sense. Now, you know, walk me through some of what they did get. And I know that the AI piece is a big part of it. You know, because I guess they've agreed to continue bargaining over AI for the whole contract, which I guess is that good? Is that bad? I mean, because at some point you could go, couldn't this be an industry that AI would just take over and all these workers would be gone? Any thoughts there?
5: Yeah. That AI piece was very important and what they also stressed when I spoke with them. So what they did initially propose, they called it like their maximalist argument of they were the ones who got to decide how AI was used in their workplace. And what they negotiated to was that they would continuously bargain over how AI was used over the length of the contract. So that's at least 4 years. And they drew a lot of positives from that. And their mentality was AI is going to change a lot like in the next 4 years. And the way the video game industry incorporates that is also going to change a lot. So having that continuously bargaining power was really important to adapt to those changes as well and have commitment from Blizzard to be like, yes, we'll continue talking about this and you'll continue to have a say at the bargaining table of what this will look like in 4 years.
1: Now, you talk about this event, this BlizzCon. I'm not a gamer. I don't know what BlizzCon is, but this BlizzCon was, I guess, instrumental in moving this along. Tell me what it was and what happened.
5: Yeah. BlizzCon is a gaming convention. So developers go there. It's basically, and like fans basically go there. So if you think of like Comic-Con or something like that, it's a good comparison. So it's basically an opportunity for Blizzard to show fans their games. So it might be something that's upcoming. It might be like a teaser of a new game. And it's basically a way to drum up excitement and give previews. And what a lot of the workers told me was that was a significant like PR conundrum for Blizzard, where, okay, if Blizzard is like advertising all their games and people are liking it, what does that mean if a lot of the workers are outside of the building of BlizzCon and protesting?
1: Especially with the generation that plays games that has a much higher view of unions than probably any other generation.
5: Yeah, exactly. And Blizzard is also like the highest profiting like video game developer within Xbox, which is what Microsoft owns for gaming. And so also that looks really bad too. If like the video game, the Blizzard is saying they're doing well, all their games are doing well, people are liking it, here are all our new games that you can also get excited about, but we also don't pay our workers, we also don't treat them well, and they're outside right now protesting. And they thought that was like a huge like thing.
1: We don't want to look bad in public.
5: Right. And sometimes that's what it comes down to.
1: Especially in an industry where, you know, your brand matters for people. And because, you know, some of the game names, even I know. And, you know, I was reading the article and there's this EA. I know the EA sports brand. You know, they're the football and all that. We now see, evidently, according to the article, Saudi money, Jared Kushner money, I guess, is taken on EA and they're cutting jobs. So isn't this kind of a moment for all of the gaming world to be going, hey, maybe we need to start protecting ourselves, because look at what private equity did to manufacturing and to everything else in our economy. I can't imagine it's going to do well by the gaming world.
5: Yeah, definitely. That's a great point. Like with EA, we not only have private equity, we also have nation states with Saudi Arabia's public investment fund. And that's what a lot of the workers were telling me too. Like they felt like their organizing effort really meant something, not just for Blizzard itself, but other video game workers who were either in unions or thinking about unionizing or in that process. Because what you were kind of saying of having a blanket contract or a blanket like agreement of this is what video game workers deserve and get is something that would be, you would think, beneficial to both parties. And therefore, that is something that like a lot of the workers were kind of trying to tell me of like, we want not just workers to be like, this is a contract that we can win, but also for studios to be like, this is something that we can give workers and actually make our games better.
1: Yep.
5: Because with something like BlizzCon, that was a complete success on Blizzard's end and like a lot of the workers. They felt really good about how that turned out. And if the studio wants to be popular with a lot of gamers who know about unions because this is on the news, then it can be mutually beneficial. And that's kind of what we want, instead of things like we have Saudi Arabia money, we have Jared Kushner money getting in, and it kind of muddies the water of like, what is the video game actually doing? right? Is it for gamers to just play at home, or is it for like some sort of political purpose and diplomatic purpose? Have like Saudi Arabia getting involved in like esports. So there's like a huge amount of money that a lot of these big parties who have never been in the gaming industry before are seeing value in, that goes beyond just, this is a game that I really enjoy, and this is something that's fun.
1: Yeah, somebody's going to screw it up. The moneyed interest will screw it up. But I hope folks will check out the piece, Video Gaming Industry is Brutal and Unionizing. You can check that out over at motherjones.com. Alex Wien is the reporter there. You can check out his work there at motherjones.com as well. Alex, great talking with you. This is a great story. I hope others will in the industry will look at it and go, hey, maybe we can go that way, and maybe they won't have to go the rock star way where they're I didn't get to that, but they fired some workers, as companies do, and I'm sure that'll work it out. And I'd love to have you come back and share some of that down the road, as I'm sure you're keeping an eye on. But Alex, yeah, thanks, I appreciate the time, man.
5: Thank you.
1: Great talk with you. I want to hear your thoughts. Anything on the gaming stuff? Like I said, I know some of my kids' friends. This is their dream. Wouldn't it be great if you could follow your dream and still make a living? Want to hear your thoughts? Rick at the RickSmithShow.com. Right back. I'm Rick Smith, and this is Labor History in Two. On this day in labor history, the year was 1892. That was the day that 29 leaders of the Homestead Steel Strike in Pennsylvania were charged with treason against the state. If you're a regular listener to Labor History in Two, you've heard about this strike before. The strike occurred because the steel company decided to reduce wages and crush the emerging union. When the workers refused to accept a pay cut, company manager Henry Clay Frick laid off the entire workforce. He hired Pinkerton guards to protect the strikebreakers. But the workers of Homestead were not so easily put out of the plant. They fought back against the Pinkerton.

0: is treason. Despite this charge to the grand jury, the jury again refused to convict these strike leaders. However, paying legal fees and bail drained the strike finances. While leaders were kept in jail, the morale of the strike was broken. The Homestead steel mills were not unionized until well into the 20th century.
1: Labor History in 2 brought to you by the Illinois Labor History Society and The Rick Smith Show. For more information, go to laborhistoryin2.com, like us on Facebook, and follow us on the Twitters at Labor History in 2.
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0: I got to tell you, it's so great to see, workers who you don't normally think of as ardent supporters of unions, fighting and winning good contracts and things that are going to make their lives better. And this is what I've been saying for a very long time. Look, the sad reality is union density in this country is almost where it was when it was illegal to be a union member. And we wonder why wages have been suppressed and declining for the last 50 years because of the all-out assault on working people. And every time corporate America comes up with a new gimmick, a new scheme, a new way to get cheap labor, it's the working people who take it on the chin. And there's this DoorDash settlement that just happened, $131.5 million settlement in New York City. Mayor Mondami calls it the biggest one in the history of the city. And the money goes to 260,000 workers who got cheated, wage theft. They agreed to pay $131.5 million in wages that they took. That's a crime. Nobody's going to jail, but they're going to pay a little penalty. So all this money is going to go about $440 per worker on average. And it's all because Mayor Mamdani in New York, said, let's go after this stuff. That government enforce the rules. And look, DoorDash admitted they stole people's wages, but they put it differently. We screwed up. Dashers should be paid in full on time every time. We're sorry we let them down. We promise never to do it again, because evidently it was a technical bug. It's a complicated situation. I don't think it's very complicated. I think you cheated people out of wages, and there was no mechanism for those workers to go, hey, you cheated me, which is why I come back to every worker should have a union, because in those workplaces, if you cheated that first guy, that person files a grievance, it gets taken care of. It's not years of being cheated. And as Mamdani said, when a worker earns a wage, they deserve to be paid that wage. Not tomorrow, not after a lawsuit, but on time and in full. Now, as I said, wage theft is a crime. This is just wage theft by app. And when the bug always seems to short the worker and never the company, sorry, not buying it's a bug. What we also find out is that by having good government policy and enforcement, it works. A city that sets up pay laws and enforces them, workers get their money. I love the fact that Mondami set up an office of worker power to get people to organize. And to have someone who's going to stand up for these folks. Because understand, these delivery workers, they're all independent contractors. So they really can't unionize like as I would want them to do, the way employees can. That makes the city's pay laws and enforcement their real only protection. And do you think there are going to be some red cities across the country that are going to jump in and do this work? Because they looked through millions of receipts to build this case. It was a lot of manpower, a lot of effort. But I know they'll post a notice. They swear they won't do it again. Promise, cross my heart, hope to die, all that. Until next time. And for me, this is the world that sadly we've been in for way too long. And until we wake up to the reality that we do need smart policy, we need sound governance, we need a cop on the beat,

0: We need a government that cares about working people and not just about corporate overlords. This is one of those stories. I want to hear your thoughts. Email me, rick@therickssmithshow.com. Do you get it? Or is this is just, well, you know, they were just, you know, they're sorry. They won't do it again. They promise. They learned their lesson. 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And always, thanks so much for being here. We'll see you back here next time.
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2: Nuclear, radiation, education. It is tough getting across the points we want to make about the ongoing dangers of nuclear because so few people understand about radiation, what it is, what it does, why it's dangerous, and what we can do about it. The nuclear industry keeps us drowning in jargon and technical terms to make us feel incompetent or stupid, and they make no effort to make their talking points easier to understand. So when two veteran experts on radiation put together a new program to make radiation pollution dangers easy to understand, and why it's important that we understand, and one of them tells us,
3: so even if we never released another atom of radioactivity or another radionuclide into the environment, we would have to deal with the exposures and the health fallout from the pollution that we've already released, the radioactive pollution, and not just from bombs, but from the catastrophic releases from civilian reactors and civilian uranium mines, etc.
2: And there's quite a lot of etc. Well, when Cindy Folkers of Beyond Nuclear and Mary Olson of Generational Radiation Impact Project team up to create a new program tailored for social media distribution, to get the word out about radiation pollution, you know that a lot more people will now have the chance to move away from that awful, deadly, dangerous seat that we all share.
4: Nuclear hot seat. What are those people thinking? Nuclear hot seat. What have those boys been drinking? Nuclear hot seat. The corium is sinking. Our time to act is shrinking, but our activists are linking. Nuclear hot seat. It's the bomb.
2: Welcome to Nuclear Hot Seat, the weekly international news magazine keeping you up to date on all things nuclear from a different perspective. We're a show for people who know nothing about nuclear who want to know something, and people who know something about nuclear who would like to know just a little bit more. My name is Libby Halevi. I'm the producer and host, as well as a survivor of the nuclear accident at Three Mile Island from just 1 mile away. So I know what can happen when those nuclear so-called experts get it wrong. This week, we look at a new online program on radiation dangers called Atoms and Eve. It was put together by two veteran researchers and activists, Mary Olson, who is an evolutionary biologist, founder and CEO of Generational Radiation Impact Project, and Cindy Folkers, radiation and health hazard specialist for Beyond Nuclear. Together, they have more than 50 years of experience in the field, and they distill it into a website and educational program that is easy to understand in tiny pieces. And it explains the essence of why we need to stop building new reactors and weapons, move towards shutting down current nuclear facilities, and figure out what the heck we're going to do about the mess of radioactive materials, highly radioactive materials, that we have already created. We will also have nuclear news from around the world, Numbnuts of the Week for outstanding nuclear boneheadedness, and lots more verifiable nuclear information. All of it coming up in just a few moments. Today is Tuesday, September 22nd, 2026, and here is this week's nuclear news from a different perspective. Starting out here in the U.S. in Michigan, where, in breaking news, a refueling snafu has been revealed at the Palisades Atomic Reactor that risks worker and public safety, where it has taken owner-operator Holtec almost 3 weeks to admit to the problem. On September 21st, Holtec issued a press release which admitted that they had bungled loading a 1,000-pound, highly radioactive, irradiated nuclear fuel assembly into the atomic reactor core. This is the latest in a long list of safety-significant mistakes made by Holtec in trying to bring this zombie reactor, which had been shut down, back to life. During fuel loading activities, one fuel assembly, these assemblies contain highly radioactive nuclear fuel. During the loading, one fuel assembly tilted from its upright position after it had been placed, and the fuel handling machine grapple had been disengaged. Their press release further seems to contradict itself, first saying that plant personnel responded promptly in accordance with established procedures and the U.S. Nuclear Regulatory Commission, the NRC, was notified. But in the very next sentence, it says, plant personnel evaluated the incident and determined that it did not trigger the safety reporting requirements under NRC regulations. So did it or didn't it? Meanwhile, fuel loading remains paused. Holtec's press release admission came after a September 21st article by Cody Combs in The National, entitled, Incident at Palisades Nuclear Reactor Under Review by Regulator. Fuel loading paused at decommissioned plant in Michigan that may be reopened. In response to this revelation, longtime nuclear energy critic Edwin Lyman, a physicist and the director of nuclear power safety with the Union of Concerned Scientists, wrote, an eagle-eyed observer brought to my attention a post on Reddit alleging that Holtec dropped a partially burned nuclear fuel assembly during its fueling of the Palisades reactor in Michigan more than 2 weeks ago, yet nothing but silence from either the company or NRC. Kevin Camps, executive director of Don't Waste Michigan in Kalamazoo, Michigan, only 35 miles downwind of Palisades, wrote, it seems that both Holtec and NRC attempted to cover up this embarrassing and critical safety-related incident. But Dr. Lyman's social media post and the National's coverage forced Holtec's hand into hastily issuing a press release, attempting to downplay the incident after the news article's publication. And Arnie Gunderson, a nuclear engineer with 55 years of relevant experience, said, it is yet another rookie snafu by Holtec. They have had 4 years to practice and yet could not get this simple maneuver right. Running a nuclear plant is 1,000 times harder than putting the fuel in correctly. How can they be trusted to run a car when they can't even put gas in the tank? Don't Waste Michigan and Michigan's Safe Energy Future are now pursuing federal court appeals in both the 6th District U.S. Court of Appeals in Cincinnati and the U.S. Court of Appeals for the District of Columbia Circuit in Washington in opposition to the Palisades restart. For now, Holtec has paused all actions regarding refueling and restart. We're going to link to the full news release that was put out by Don't Waste Michigan, because there are not only many more details on this, but there are some of the comments that have been posted about it, and they range from outraged to hilarious. And speaking of the NRC and nuclear reactor regulations, here's this week's
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2: I don't know what they've been putting into the Kool-Aid that the folks over at the Nuclear Regulatory Commission have been drinking, but man, they are really off on a rip and a tear. Not only have they been ripping and tearing at safety standards at nuclear reactors, now they have proposed a new rule called Regulatory Enhancements for Reactor Licensing, Decommissioning, and Operational Oversight. The proposal would touch upon requirements across reactor licensing, construction, operation, and decommissioning. While they're trying to fob this off with the "there, there, Missy, don't worry your pretty little head about it," claiming that these changes are technical and incremental, they include eliminating expiration dates for future standard design approvals, providing what they call additional flexibility in environmental reviews for early site permits. Additional flexibility? You mean they get to weasel out of even more safety requirements? Updating operator licensing requirements, does that mean making them more stringent or less stringent? I know which way I'm betting. And eliminating or modifying a number of reporting and administrative requirements. So, hey, they can get away with whatever they're getting away with. The NRC claims this is only to simplify licensing and compliance processes for reactor applicants and licensees. In other words, letting them get away with slow motion murder, setting us up for future catastrophic events? Who knows? But the good news, according to the NRC, is that they estimate that the proposed changes would result in approximately $305 million to $398 million U.S. dollars in net averted industry costs over 30 years. As I've said often on this show, the two things you never want to hear in connection with nuclear reactors is cheaper and faster. And my take on this is that they are kowtowing to the nuclear industry while putting people and the environment at risk. And that's why, once again, Nuclear Regulatory Commission and your new proposed rule changes, you are this week's
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2: In New Mexico, Deb Haaland supports a moratorium on renewed uranium mining in New Mexico. The Democratic nominee for governor, an enrolled member of Laguna Pueblo, the site of what was once the largest open-pit uranium mine in the world, said she's seen the harms of the last era of uranium mining firsthand. She said, "New Mexico has given enough. We had an atom bomb tested in our state. We have had mining and drilling, and you name it, we have given it. And it's happened a lot in the most vulnerable communities in the state." Haaland, a former U.S. Interior Secretary in the Biden administration, went on to say, "We need to study this. And anywhere a company is proposing a uranium mine, residents should have a voice on whether they want those mines in their communities." At the same time, New Mexico Commissioner of Public Lands Stephanie Garcia Richard signed an executive order that bans all new uranium mining projects on the more than 13 million acres of state trust lands she oversees. In Ukraine, falling water levels have increased the nuclear safety risks at Russian-occupied Zaporizhzhia nuclear power plant. Water reserves needed for cooling are dwindling, communications are dropping out, and backup power depends on fuel. On August 1st, 4th, and 8th, the Zaporizhzhia nuclear power plant lost off-site power three times. Since the start of the full-scale invasion, the number of such incidents ranges from 23 to 25. During the disruptions, backup diesel generators operated, but each one has only enough fuel for approximately 10 days of operation. Should a total loss of off-site power persist for an extended period, the plant would require approximately 150 tons of diesel fuel per day to keep the reactors out of meltdown mode. Here's this week's featured interview. We've all been made afraid of nuclear weapons, for good reason. The current batch of them are 6 to 80 times more powerful and destructive than the bombs the United States dropped on Hiroshima and Nagasaki. But even without the explosion of a nuclear weapon, there is an ongoing, ever-growing danger to us all from nuclear radiation, what results from uranium mining, transport, manufacturing of fuel rods for reactors and plutonium pits for bombs, reactor operations that leak radioactive material into the environment, and the forever nature of the more than 95,000 metric tons of highly radioactive waste from reactors that we have already created and we have no way of neutralizing or safely storing. Nuclear radiation exposure is a massive problem, but it's one that people, especially those who grew up after the Cold War era, don't understand. So how to inform them in a way that makes sense and inspires action without pushing them into overwhelm? Two top experts on the impact of radiation and health have come together to create a new program to do just that, and they're here to tell us about it all. Cindy Folkers is radiation and health hazard specialist for Beyond Nuclear. Since joining the group at its founding in 2007, she has focused on ionizing radiation and its impact on health and the environment from both a scientific and historical perspective. Her most recent book, co-authored with Dr. Ian Fairley, is The Scientists Who Alerted Us to the Dangers of Radiation. Mary Olson is the founder and CEO of Generational Radiation Impact Project, or GRIP. Olson's degree is in evolutionary biology, and her work since the early 1980s has been centered on better protection for people from the destructive impacts of ionizing radiation exposure, nuclear radiation, with a specific focus on the disproportionate dangers to women and little girls. Between them, these women have more than 60 years of experience working on issues of radiation exposure and what can be done to protect our health. Here, we talk about their new science-driven educational resource, Atoms and Eve. I spoke with Mary Olson and Cindy Folkers on September 21st, 2026. Mary Olson and Cindy Folkers, thank you so much for joining me today on Nuclear Hot Seat.
6: Thrilled to be here.
3: Yes, absolutely. Thank you so much.
2: You are currently working on a project called Atoms and Eve, which you define as a new science-driven educational resource that explores how radiation harms female bodies more than male bodies, children more than adults, and pregnancy most of all. So let's start out with something really basic. When you talk about radiation, what is it, where does it come from, and what does it do?
6: Radiation is energy, and it is either rays called gamma and also X-rays, which are energized light beams, or particles, one of which is so tiny it's the size of an electron called beta, and the other that is larger by thousands of times, but still the size of an atomic nucleus called alpha. So alpha, beta, gamma, and the neutron is the biggest of all. And these are emitted, or ejected is how I see it. They're actually shot out of the nucleus of a radioactive atom as it undergoes a step in its decay chain. So when uranium goes to thorium, it emits an alpha particle. And then it is not uranium anymore. So radiation is a complicated story. It's natural. It occurs throughout our universe. And then human beings stepped in. So we'll talk about that when you're ready.
2: Cindy, do you have anything to add to that?
3: Human beings decided that they wanted to split atoms. And they decided that they wanted to split atoms during World War II, really for bomb-making purposes. But even before then, they knew of natural radioactivity. And lots of people have heard of the radium dial painters. So we're starting to get into health impacts with the radium dial painters. Their health impacts were due to what I call naturally radioactive, but man-enhanced. And what I mean by man-enhanced is that was the radioactivity through radium and its decay product, radon, which is in the ground. And these all come from thorium and or uranium. And it depends on, you know, what the precursor isotope was. But they dug radium out of the ground. And the reason that they dug it out of the ground was because they wanted, again, for wartime in World War I primarily, really started to take off. They wanted to be able to paint watch and dial faces for wartime so that they could see them. They glowed in the dark. But what they didn't tell the women at the time in their factories, and this can bring us into the thread of what it means to be a woman in the quote unquote atomic age. These were oftentimes young girls in their teens, very young women in their late teens, early 20s, that were in these factories, and they would lick the paint from the brushes. It contained, like I said, radium. Radium would go into their bones, and they would get these horrible, horrible bone diseases. Their bones would disintegrate from inside their bodies. And the reason that a lot of them died, and they died horrible and excruciating deaths. But the scientists in the factories at the time, they knew of this issue. And the reason why I'm bringing this up is because that sounds like it's a historic occurrence, but in many ways, it's not a historic occurrence because females are more susceptible to radiation damage than are males of the same age for the same exposure. And we should have been very aware of the predatory nature of the radioisotopes and the way that they were being used in our industries. And that has taken a back seat for a number of decades now, and it continues to take a back seat.
6: A watch and the little letters and numbers on the watch that had to glow meant that you had to have a very, very fine brush. So the reason the women were putting the brush in their lips was to make a teeny tiny point to be able to paint those tiny, tiny numbers. So the corporation hired them to do that. Maybe they didn't train them exactly to do that, but any woman who was already working there was doing it, and they didn't stop them, even though Cindy said they knew.
3: And they were paid by piecework, which the incentive was to paint as many dial faces as possible. They were not paid by the hour or any other kind of wage structure.
7: So radiation exposure has been a known danger since approximately World War I because of the radium dial painters. And that brings us to, what do people not understand about radiation and its dangers?
6: I was raised during the Cold War. I was a little girl during the Bay of Pigs crisis between the United States and Russia. And we had bomb drills and we had fallout shelters. We knew that fallout was radioactive particles that would come down from the sky from the detonation of a nuclear weapon that might be close by, in which case we're in all terrible trouble, or it might be far, far away and still impact our bodies. Because I already knew about the baby tooth study out of St. Louis, where they were actually collecting teeth that had fallen out of children's mouths naturally, the baby tooth, and were finding radioactivity from atmospheric nuclear weapons tests in those teeth. It was an indicator that the radioactivity of the Cold War was in the bodies of the children of the United States. And I knew that. And so I have absolutely no doubt coming into my girlhood and adulthood that radiation is a hazard, that it can cause cancer. It doesn't always, but it can. And it, we now know, has a whole host of additional outcomes that radiation contributes to, including stroke, heart disease and heart attack, immune problems, endocrine problems. There's a long list of thyroid dysfunction, additional illnesses because of the malfunction of our immune systems, a long list of dangers associated with radiation for the individual. And then for reproduction, the list gets even longer. And I think we'll get into that. But I know all that in me because of the historical period that I grew up. And today, young people have all kinds of messages about radiation, very few of which come from a reliable source like the president or their school principal calling a drill. It's Star Trek saying one thing and then another about radiation. It's getting your teeth x-rayed and maybe a CT scan with you sign a paper, but they don't tell you that there's any risk associated with it. So most young people only hear about radiation and cancer in terms of radiation being a cure. They don't hear that radiation can also cause that cancer, and that the survivors of cancer treatment are defined as 5 years, because very often the cancer treatments actually cause a secondary cancer that may come after the 5-year period of survival has happened. So I feel it is incumbent upon me and my generation to help younger people understand solid information. I'm not here to tell them they're going to die from radiation. I'm telling them they need to live carefully in the atomic age.
7: Mary, you have been writing and lecturing about radiation's disproportionate harm to females, and Cindy touched on that briefly. For those who may not have heard you expound upon this in previous Nuclear Hot Seat interviews, explain what you mean when you say women are more vulnerable to radiation than men are.
6: We're going to start right there with that word vulnerable, because I made a promise to a dear friend that I would never use that word. So I say men are more resistant. But you need to know that men are the source of at least 90 to 95% of everything we know about radiation and health impacts, because for a very long time, it was only military men and paramilitary atomic workers who were studied. And so therefore, in the broader study that my work is rooted in, which is the survivors of the A-bombs that destroyed Hiroshima and Nagasaki in August of 1945, there were people of all ages impacted. And yet, for the most part, for many decades, it was only the young adult male data that was looked at, because it could be correlated with the atomic worker data from large studies of people in those factories. So a lot of what we know about radiation is based on the male body, and we know that the male body is therefore harmed, because we have been studying cancers in those populations for decades. We know that men are harmed by radiation. But what came out after 2006 and the publication of 60 years of data from the lifespan study that was started in 1950 in amongst the survivors of Hiroshima and Nagasaki, known as the Hibakusha, the people who saw the bomb, who lived through it because they were shielded. That data set includes the exposure of people from birth, literally infants who survived that day. August 6, 1945, August 9th, 1945, Hiroshima, Nagasaki. I always have to stop and pause and say, I feel so incredibly sad and ashamed that my nation chose to do a first strike nuclear attack. And just say, I personally am very sorry that that's the story that we're telling here, is the survival of those people and the outcomes of 60 years of time, which is what was published in 2006 and I started to look at. So cut to the chase, Mary. It turns out that the exposure of children is far more damaging from the same type of radiation, the same exposure that they all shared on those days. Damaged boys 4 times more than men, and girls 7 times more than women. But the big news is that although all children are more harmed than all adults, in the youngest age group, for every one male who got cancer over the following 60 years, and this is not just childhood cancer, this is lifetime 60 years counting cancer incidents. So every one boy in that group, 2 girls got cancer in that same group. So it's a doubling of the outcome from the same exposure. And that doubling translates then to a situation where you compare the reference man that's used today by regulators in the United States and the youngest girl who is the most harmed of the post-birth group of the survivors. You compare those two to each other, and there's a factor of 7 times more cancer in women now, because they've grown up across the 60 years. We're talking initial exposure to a girl. Now we're talking across her 60-year lifespan. She's a woman. 7 times more cancer incidence than the young adult male that corresponds to the soldier, to the paramilitary guy that every bit of regulation in the United States is based on. 7 times greater impacts.
7: So females are more impacted by exposure to the exact same radiation levels as adult men, and children are...
6: There's seven times more cancer over a 60-year period in the female who was exposed as a young girl. So it's a little confusing. We're talking about a childhood exposure, but then we're following that individual over a 60-year period. And in those 60 years, we're counting seven times more cancer than the young male who was exposed on the same day to a comparable exposure. You can do this when you have 100,000 people. You can do what's called slicing and dicing and creating a scenario so that we're looking at apples to apples. So little girls to the guys who are basically the reference men, seven times more cancer across their entire 60-year life as they become women. So this is interesting. It means women who are exposed young in our society today to relatively high levels, but not that high. I'm talking like a CT scan to a child results in this type of difference between that young girl and females who did not receive a childhood exposure at that level. So it makes it very impossible to talk about radiation as we do now as a population phenomenon, that there is an adult rate, that there is a child rate. No. Is it a male child or a female child? If you have twins, they're both going in for the same CT, your female twin is going to have a risk factor twice what your male twin has. Now, the next question, of course, is why? And I will tell you that nobody can answer that because nobody has invested in that question.
7: Now you and Cindy, Mary Olson, Cindy Folkers, have launched a new social media-based educational platform called Adams and Eve. What is that?
3: Well, we're hoping that Adams and Eve will be, first and foremost, a void filler. And the void that we want it to fill is the knowledge gap between what people need to know about radiation exposure in all of its forms and what people currently know. And so that's a huge chasm, or it can be. A part of the reason that radiation is so difficult to grasp is because a lot of the health impacts, especially at the lower doses, often don't show until a child that was exposed becomes an adult. And then you see, as Mary was talking about, the cancer or the heart disease, it comes later in life. The one thing that generally doesn't is childhood leukemia. Those can come fairly quickly upon exposure, especially during pregnancy. So that's why we like to say that pregnancy, as the science shows, is much more susceptible to radiation exposure. So the point of Adams and Eve is to introduce people to the concept of radiation and exposure, internal and external doses, just basic questions like the ones that you were asking at the beginning, Libby. And then if they want to delve deeper into the issue and discover more and learn more and more detail, they can do that at the site as well. So we're looking at the site as a sort of multi-tiered educational tool. We will be having posts on social media platforms like Facebook and Instagram and TikTok and all of that, so that people can understand in as little information as they want or in as great a detail as they would like, can educate themselves on exactly what radiation is, how it damages human beings, why certain people are more resistant than others, and that they can then educate themselves in a more complete fashion and not have to rely on what is increasingly becoming a society in the United States that is pulling back from protection of human health in all sorts of ways, not just in radiation. But this is a way that people can find out information that is solid, science-based information, and not just old science, but any new science that might be coming down the pike. And they can look at this information and they can be educated as to how they can protect themselves and how they can use this information then to go forth into society and say, okay, this is what we want. These are the decisions that we should make. So it's really for the general public, but it's also for people in positions of power, policymakers at the federal and state level.
7: How is this different from the other work and presentations you have done on this subject?
6: Oh, I can tell you that right now. I have been a subscriber to Margaret Mead's beautiful statement, "Never doubt that a small group of people can change the world. Indeed, it is the only thing that ever has." And I suppose I should stop kidding myself. If we go to 10 or 100,000 times bigger, we're still a small group of people. So I guess I don't have to give up being a median, as I call myself. But a friend challenged me and Cindy to reaching beyond our immediate small group, our community, our colleagues, the ways in which we have worked as insiders inside the nuclear establishment, etc. It's not that we haven't done public work as well, but social media has been a frontier that we have not tapped. And our friend was laying down the gloves, saying, it's time for you two to head on out there. And it's really been exciting. We're not quite there yet, but in the last year, we said, okay, we're going to do it. And so the first thing we wanted was something people could relate to. I mean, it's about reaching past the, excuse me, but the nerd class, right? We're trying to get people who are just new to these questions and ideas. And so we decided we needed help to come up with the name.
3: When I heard and saw the words atoms, that's A-T-O-M-S, and Eve, and I thought, well, you know, this is really, really a perfect culmination of both the science and something that is catchy. And so we wanted it to be catchy in a sound sort of way, like ear sound, what you hear, but we also want it to be catchy in a visual sort of way. And so that's what the Adams and Eve website has done. We feel is it's given people sort of a visual hook and it's given them a positive message. Our logo is a young lady and she has in her hand an apple. And then you take the bite of the apple is the knowledge of good and evil. And in this case, it's the knowledge of evil, of what radiation does to us, but it's also the knowledge of good and what we can do to push back. The whole thing, just when I heard Atoms and Eve, it just clicked for me visually. It clicked for me from an audible standpoint. It was perfect. I thought, well, we can go with this. So that's kind of how I feel about it. And hopefully it'll be an easy thing for people to grasp in order to enter a subject which is often conflated and confusing. And in some ways, I think the people who like these, the nuclear industries, they've sort of gotten away with having it be confusing and conflated. And we would like to demystify it on Adams and Eve.
7: What form is this program going to take? Is it going to be something people have to read? Is it audio? Are you doing videos? Are there going to be animations? I mean, how do you envision this as being put across to people, and especially to being appealing to those people who have grown up teething on the internet and are used to a different style of communication than perhaps those of us who are getting up there?
6: This is going to be different, Libby. If you go to Atoms, A-N-D, and Eve, E-V-E, atomsandeve.org, you will meet Eve. And she ain't nothing like anything I've put out before. And I love the fact that we are adopting an icon, not a particular image. And I love that she's deep time. I am not Judeo or Christian in my own upbringing or background or current cosmology, but Eve stands as a deep time signifier of the female in mythology, in society, in activity, in personal relations. I mean, she is just a really complex but deep time. And that is so important because radioactivity that we are focusing on and teaching about, that's one of the pieces that takes people the longest to understand, is that we have changed Earth with the amount of fission products that have been generated on this planet since 1942. And that 1942 decision was secret. And here we are today with a whole lot of new decisions about more fission that aren't secret and people need to understand. They need to have the empowerment to make sense of whether more fission is the right plan.
7: So this brings us back to the question, what form is this going to take?
6: It's a website, but the website is going to be hooked directly back and forth and back and forth, as social media does, to Instagram, to TikTok, to Facebook, to I don't know which long forms we'll go into, but we will go into at least one long form. And we're going to have a long form on our website, whether it's a newsletter or a blog, we're still discussing. Most of what is going to flow is going to be reels, where there's a composed image with meaning and message, and then maybe there's three of them or six of them or nine of them hooked together so that you swipe, swipe, swipe, and you can see all this. But at every point, there's the opportunity to go to the website where you can then find a lot more in-depth information. As a matter of fact, we've just done the life stages in Eves, and those life stages, even just on our current website that we're going to be launching in the next 4, 6, 8 weeks, it's already live at adamsandeve.org. There's a series of life stages that all of us who are Eve pass through these life stages. And on the flip side is text about that life stage and radiation. And just that much text, 8 little blobs of text, has a full page of citations that we are offering to back the information we are giving. So anybody who wants to take Adams and Eve into a debate setting, into a research setting, into a discussion at any level of science, they'll be able to. But if they just like the little pictures, they're going to get a lot of information just from the little pictures.
7: All of that is very important information, and it sounds like you've got it parsed out in an accessible way. However, to play Angel's advocate here, young people today in particular are raised with very short attention spans when it comes to where they can put their attention and how long they can put their attention and what grabs their attention. So I'm wondering, what are the short form means of communication that you may have developed or maybe in the process of developing?
3: So some of the short forms are, as Mary mentioned on the website, there are flip cards. If you want to go to one life stage of a female person, you can do that and you can get a fact off the back. And if that's all you want, that's great. There will be connections between the website posts for TikTok, so that it's integrated that way. You can look at what's on TikTok in one panel and get a fact, or you can keep swiping and get more and more and more facts and drill down on the issue. It's very user-friendly and it's very short or long, depending on how you want. So these sort of little shorts, I'm going to call them little short visuals, are visual, but they also have text that goes along with whatever the visual message is as well. And Mary and I are probably going to put on some short explainer videos. She and I taught classes on radiation together. And so we'll put on some of the long form videos. We can chop some of that information up and have it go up in piecemeal, little short shot videos, if you will, of information. And so that's going to be a little down the road. We're still trying to get everything up and running, sort of stabilize everything. And it's going to be an interactive thing where you can go back and forth from TikTok or whatever social media you're on back to the website. You can share whatever you want. So the likes and the shares are going to be important. And we're also hoping that other people look at this and say, wow, this is worth passing on. So, you know, we want to collaborate with others to get the word out about this website, what it is, what it does, what its purpose is supposed to be, and just sort of get the information out, even in little teeny snippets. It's really important to hone the message so that it's easily understandable, easily digestible, and gets rid of some of the nerd speak that I think has haunted this for good and ill.
7: I've been undergoing much of the same process because I'm working with a team now on Nuclear Hot Seat. We're upgrading the website. And one of the things that has been up for discussion is doing short videos. Our definition of short is 1 minute or less, because that's like the attention span that is available to us. And how do we hone that down and make that make sense, but still have fidelity to the facts? And it's not easy for those of us who know more than a little bit. It's like, what's the smallest piece we can possibly make this into? So as you're moving forward, is this a project primarily of the two of you? Do you have support staff? Do you have a team working on this?
6: I'm forecasting a third to half my time next year related to this and into outcomes associated with it. I've been very glad to have partners. We had Lori Mirnov from Right Think help us with naming. We have Vanessa Bell, who's our web construction person. And when you go to adamsandeve.org, you'll see her incredible design work, but then populated by the Eve figures that all but the logo come from Mocha Media and Lisa Smithline working with her team to create these incredible visuals, which, you know, we really want Eve to be understood as every girl, every woman. And so we're trying to be inclusive, show diversity. And therefore, because Cindy and I are not that diverse, we'll probably be looking for partners who can help broaden out what and how we say over time. But at the moment, we're the ones carrying this ball. And so we're very pleased to have had the incredible help that we've had from these various contractors. I don't know if we'll decide to bring it in-house, but Beyond Nuclear is Cindy's home, and Generational Radiation Impact Project is my home. And right now, the website is clearly attributed to those two organizations working together, which reflects the fact that it's been 5 years since Cindy and I decided we needed to really coordinate in our work, because she published a paper in 2021 that had virtually the same title as a paper I also had published. They're very different papers. I'm not saying that we wrote the same thing, but given the same title, I called her up and I said, Cindy, let's work together. And it's, you know, it's built on a long connection that we've had and a lot of respect that we have felt for each other. So it didn't come out of the blue. But this project now is, I think, one of the biggest things we've undertaken. We also have a second project called Reference Girl, but it's much more complex and is going to require institutions far greater than Beyond Nuclear and Generational Radiation Impact Project to be able to deliver it. So we're not stepping out of Reference Girl, but we're definitely stepping in to Adams and Eve.
7: You talked about this in your materials as being a soft launch of the program, which I think you made clear by saying that, well, we've got these pieces here, but then they're going to be that piece and the next one and the ones after that. What can people do now to engage with the platform and be in line to get updates from you or follow what it is that you're doing?
6: We have a sign up at Atoms and Eve, that is AtomsAndEve, atoms, not the guy, the little things with the electrons going around, with the nucleus, okay? AtomsAndEve.org. There's a sign-up page, and that will put folks on a list. But we also have a web form for communicating, email style, but off the website. And we would love to hear from anyone who's feeling inspired to join us in this soft launch, to help take things that we're posting and share them immediately and get involved in the kind of back and forth that gives life on social media, the kind of dialogue and question and even pestering. You know, we need to pester each other out there. That's what people do on social media. We would love to hear from people, and they can either know our emails already or go to atomsandeve.org and communicate that way on the contact page.
7: Is there anything we haven't covered that you'd like to add at this time? Cindy?
3: I mean, I really think that this whole thing, the Adams and Eve website and the project, was born out of a necessity to make sure that we are upholding our end of the bargain to communicate the dangers that radioactivity and legacy radioactive pollution, I mean, that is what we're dealing with, is radioactive pollution and the dangers that it still poses. All of those above ground bomb tests, you know, we talked about earlier, Mary talked about Hiroshima, Nagasaki, and the bombs that were dropped on living beings. Well, yes, they were. But then we continued to drop bombs in places where They just, it released the radioactivity, which became radioactive pollution, and we are still dealing with that legacy contamination. So even if we never released another atom of radioactivity or another radionuclide into the environment, we would have to deal with the exposures and the health fallout from the pollution that we've already released, the radioactive pollution, and not just from bombs, but from the catastrophic releases from civilian reactors and civilian uranium mines, et cetera. So this Adams and Eve project needs to have long, multi-generational legs, not just ones that look back, but ones that move us forward with a cadre of individuals that understand, be it a little or be it in depth, what this issue is, what it means for future generations, and how we can move forward in a way that recognizes the damage already done and that starts to prevent more damage from being done. That is one of the reasons why we started Adams and Eve as an educational project. It's not just to have people learn things, although that's very good, but it is also to have a cadre of people move us forward with that knowledge to try and protect against radiation exposure in the future.
6: And that is so timely when data centers are cropping up all over the place and people are saying that nuclear is the way to power those data centers, without understanding that if one is worried about climate, nuclear takes longer, costs more, and doesn't work when the water is getting hot. Whereas solar and wind and geothermal do not depend on making more radioactive waste, exposing more workers, exposing more frontline communities, or saddling us with that waste forevermore, and don't even need the steam cycle, which is the big Achilles heel of all of the current extractive energy out there. So we are going to be very happy to start creating younger people who are ready to say, we have better choices. That's the answer. We have better choices.
7: Mary Olson and Cindy Folkers, it's always inspirational, educational, and a little bit mind-boggling to talk with the two of you and gain this information. We will, of course, have the links up to Adams and Eve on the website, nuclearhotseat.com, under this episode. And for now, I want to thank you so much for coming on board and being my guest this week on Nuclear Hot Seat.
6: Thank you.
3: Thank you.
7: That was Mary Olson of Generational Radiation Impact Project and Cindy Folkers of Beyond Nuclear. Their new program, Atoms and Eve, is in the middle of a soft launch as they roll out its many features. But you don't have to wait. 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That's A-T-O-M-S-A-N-D-E-V-E. .org. Be sure to check out the interactive flip cards on the different ages and stages of Eve. The information is brief, to the point, easy to understand, and kind of fun.
8: Activists, shout out.
7: This is short notice, but September 26 has been established by the United Nations General Assembly as the International Day for the Total Elimination of Nuclear Weapons, otherwise known as Nuclear Abolition Day. In support of this is a global online event for nuclear abolition set to run September 25th and 26th, 2026, in four sessions to suit all time zones. The events will include short presentations by experts from around the world, special screenings of the 29-minute documentary An Ordinary Insanity, discussion of the principal calls made in the Joint Appeal for Nuclear Abolition Day, examples of social media action, Stop Nuclear Weapons Pieces in Our Hands, and there will be cultural performances for peace and nuclear abolition. You can find out more and sign up for watching the sessions on the website NuclearAbolitionDay.org. The Clamshell Alliance has put out an alert to a September 30th event taking place where the New England Governors Conference is going to hold a pro-nuke summit at UMass in Lowell. It's been convened by Massachusetts Governor Healey, and it is being touted as someplace where, quote, the public can learn more about advanced, that's a propaganda word, advanced nuclear energy, safety, that's a joke, and regional benefits, that's a joke. The nonviolent protest demonstrators will be gathering at the Meehan Student Center, 100 Meehan Way in Lowell, Massachusetts. We'll have a link up where you can register for this and other actions on our website, nuclearhotseat.com, under this episode, number 796. And there is a great interview with Norbert Suchanek of the International Uranium Film Festival in the CB Herald, which is the Columbia Basin in Washington's newspaper. He talks about the history of the festival, its aims, and what it is doing to come back to the United States in 2027. We'll have the link up, of course. And speaking of films, there's

0: This has been Nuclear Hot Seat for Tuesday, September 22nd, 2026. 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We won't bug you or give away your information. We'll just get you one email a week with a link to that week's show and a short description of its content. 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Any amount will help us out, and we really appreciate your support so that we can keep doing this show. 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All rights reserved, but fair use allowed as long as you cite the program, website, names of any guests whose comments you use, and me. For now, this is Libby Halevi of Nuclear Hot Seat, reminding you, ignoring the impact of nuclear radiation on our lives and health doesn't change the scientific fact of the harm it is doing to us. It just keeps us trapped in ignorance and danger as we continue to get sicker and wonder why. There you have it, your weekly nuclear wake-up call. So whatever you do, please don't go back to sleep, because we are all in the nuclear hot seat.
1: Nuclear hot seat, what are those people thinking? Nuclear hot seat, what have those boys been drinking? Nuclear hot seat, the corium is sinking. Our time to act is shrinking, but our activists are linking. Nuclear hot seat. It's the bomb.

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right, welcome. We always think that Trans World Airwaves is a unique program, but in this edition, we really are focusing on the unique. It's the Trans World Unique Edition of Trans World Airwaves, presented by yours truly, DJ Madam B, with exceptional and extraordinary sounds in mood and theme and music worldwide. On this cross-cultural musical journey united in voices and rhythms, this is a Merging Arts production with more information, including playlists and archives at mergingarts.org. And we start things off with music from Sawa Jaradat, from her album Nafas, and that is released through Thwara Records and Tiny House Music. She's a Palestinian-born, Beirut-based vocalist, and this is rooted in traditional Arabic singing practice in a layered and personal artistic journey, moving between heritage, research, and experience, with six poems in the mix written by women poetesses from different periods, with two from that. And that starts things off on the Trans World Unique Edition of Trans World Airwaves. Enjoy.

Welcome back to this truly unique edition of Trans World Airwaves, the Trans World Unique Edition. And this is presented by yours truly, DJ Madam B, with exceptional and extraordinary sounds in mood and theme in music worldwide on this cross-cultural musical journey united in voices and rhythms. This is a Merging Arts production with more info at mergingarts.org. And I've been your host, DJ Madam B. And we started things off with music from Sawa Jaradat from her album Nafas. And she's a Palestinian-born Beirut-based vocalist. And her album was released through Thwara Records and Tiny House Music. Then we followed that up with two from Stella Papalambrou from her album Protonixon. That is self-released. She's a Greek singer, and this is bringing together six traditional songs performed in Pontic Greek. And the album and the pieces are across songs of love, pastoral life, dance, female strength, and collective memory. And it approaches tradition as a living musical language. And then we've transitioned to music from Ghana, from her album Utopia, that's on Berthold Records. And she, Ghana, is an acclaimed Ukrainian singer and composer based in Berlin, blending Ukrainian folklore, some indie global sounds, and improvised electro folk. In this album, this release combines ancient melodies from Ukrainian archives with her own compositions. Beautiful pieces there. Two from that, including the title track, and we are transitioning into that on this Trans World Unique edition of Trans World Airwaves, here together, united in voices and rhythms.

Welcome back to the Trans World Unique edition of Trans World Airwaves as we're getting around the bend. I've been presenting this edition. I'm your host, DJ Madam B, and this is with exceptional and extraordinary sounds in mood and theme in music worldwide on this cross-cultural musical journey united in voices and rhythms. We started things off with two from Ghana from her album Utopia. And again, she's an acclaimed Ukrainian singer and composer based in Berlin. And then we followed that up with two from Sinem from her album Hatun. And she's a Turkish-German singer and songwriter, combining the music of her Turkish heritage with Western pop and punk. And her second album is dedicated to her grandmother and to the women whose voices, stories, and resistance have shaped her. It's released through Fun in the Church. And then we are transitioning as we're heading towards the close with two from Mono from Japan, including the title track Snowdrop and Shion. They are a Japanese post-rock, sort of avant-classical group, you could say, enlisting a 10-piece orchestra as well as an 8-piece choir on the 8 massive pieces that make up Snowdrop, released through Temporary Residence Limited, Pelagic Records, and New Noise China, depending on where you are in the world. And closing things out, a very short piece from Bethan Nia from the release Finyai. The piece is called Kananaskis. Again, she's a Welsh singer and harpist with her harp and ethereal vocals creating lush, dynamic melodies with subtle beats and atmospheric strings underpinning sparkly harp and vocals. And that was released from back in 2021 on Pili Pala Records. Closing things out again in the Trans World Unique edition of Trans World Airwaves. At this point, I'd like to thank all of the talented musicians around the world that have contributed their music to this program and to you for listening and supporting their music.

0: This horrendous explosion went overhead and slammed into the backside of one of the whales, and it exploded, and she screamed.
1: How can we ever stop the clear cuts in the forest if we're so effective at clear cutting one another?
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0: Greetings, brothers and sisters, misses and misters, dreadlocks and rastas. 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

Hello and welcome in once again to Ian's House of Reggae, House of Reggae, House of Reggae, House of Reggae, here on www.reggaeworldmusic.com for another hour of fine Jamaica music, where we're paying tribute to some recently fallen legends, as sadly in recent weeks the rocksteady pioneer Hopeton Lewis, the Kingstonian sufferer Jackie Bernard, the ubiquitous percussionist Uzziah Sticky Thompson, and the dancehall guitarist Sol Radix have all passed away. And so over the next 60 minutes I'll be paying my own small homage to all four of these exemplary contributors to the music we call reggae. And so we're going to kick off with a song that virtually invented a whole new genre of Jamaican music back in 1966, as this is Hopeton Lewis with Take It Easy. Take It Easy.

the all-time classic Take It Easy by Hopeton Lewis, which he recorded at the Federal Studio in late 1966 and was arranged by Keith Scott and Sam Mitchell and released on their Meritone label in Jamaica and the Bluebeat label here in the UK, and can now be found on a number of compilations, including VP Records Double CD, the definitive collection of Federal Records. And while I'll be talking more about Hopeton's life and career later on in the show, that rhythm you just heard was a benchmark in Jamaican music, as it came at a time when the ska beat was rapidly slowing down and merging into the new sound of rock steady. And the story goes that Hopeton was invited to the Federal Studio back in 1966 by Keith Scott and Sam Mitchell, and that they initially tried to record Take It Easy as a ska beat. But unable to fit the lyrics around the up-tempo rhythm, they slowed it right down and created a new relaxed beat, which was provided by drummer Hugh Malcolm, while Lynn Tate imitated the bass line on his guitar, and thus created a blueprint which lasted for the next couple of years, and of course became known as Rocksteady. And quite coincidentally, just a few weeks ago, a whole basket full of new cuts on the Take It Easy rhythm were released. And so here's a DJ veteran Josie Wales doing his thing over that legendary rhythm.

0: That was a Colonel Josie Wales with Ready for Josie, which came out at the beginning of September on Shaggy's Ranch Entertainment label and is now available for download at all the usual places, along with several other cuts, including Shaggy himself on Meritone's original Take It Easy Rhythm.
1: This station rules the nation with version.
0: But before we hear more wonderful rocksteady music courtesy of Hopetoun Lewis, the sad plight of Jackie Bernard came to an end on the 15th of September. As you may have heard, he had been suffering with diabetes in recent years and was living in a one-room shack in Kingston and looking very frail when a Spanish reggae fan visited him earlier this year and set up a foundation to raise money for food, medication and healthcare. And the worldwide reggae community responded immediately with many generous donations to ensure that Jackie's last few months were as comfortable as they could be. But it is still with sadness that news of his passing was greeted, as his musical career as lead singer of the Kingstonians gave the world many rocksteady and early reggae classics, including a debut release back in 1967 of Whiny Whiny. Whiny, whiny.

0: That was a gravel-voiced Jackie Bernard and the Kingstonians with Whiny Whiny, which very much sounded like it was backed by Lynn Tate and the Jets again, and was produced by Carl Johnson and released on his JJ label in Jamaica and a Rio label in the UK back in 1967, and can now be found on the Trojan double CD compilation, Let's Do Rock Steady.
1: Right now, we've been wonderful surrounded by all these bubble of talent.
0: And I'll be playing a couple more Jackie Bernard tunes a little later in the show, but the tributes keep coming here in the House of Reggae, as the 25th of August saw the passing of one of Jamaica's most prolific musicians, Uzziah Sticky Thompson, whose percussive talents have featured on more reggae records than virtually anyone else you could name. And born in the hills of Jamaica in 1936, Uzziah moved to Kingston as a teenager and soon started following the local sound systems, where he became attached to Sir Coxon's Downbeat, and where he served his apprenticeship as a boxboy before slowly graduating to DJ status in the dances, where he was able to hype the records with a series of exclamations and percussive sounds. And this didn't go unnoticed by the proprietor, and in 1965, Uzziah was invited into Studio One to add his infectious chickatooks to records like Ball of Fire, El Pussycat Scar, and this one.

0: Another all-time classic, as you just heard Uzziah Sticky Thompson adding his dancehall-flavoured DJ skills to the Scatterlights' Guns of Navarone. And produced by Sir Cox and Dodd, that was initially released on his Music City label in Jamaica and the Island label in the UK back in 1965, and even belatedly reached the UK top 40 pop charts 2 years later, and nowadays, of course, can be found on multiple compilation CDs.
1: That is the wickedest sound I play.
0: And so, shortly after this batch of recordings for Sir Coxon, Uzziah moved over to DJ on Duke Reed's sound system, where he gained the nickname Cool Sticky. And right through until the end of the decade, his rudimentary DJ style could be heard on a number of releases, like Lynn Tate and the Jets' El Casino Royal, Joe Gibbs' Train to Soulsville, Clancy Eccles' CN Express, and this one from Lee Perry's Upsetters, called Dry Acid.
1: I'm the man that quench your musical thirst, from Philly to Post, United Coast, Upsetter the Boss.

0: The great Cool Sticky there, adding his rhyme and reason to the Upsetters' Dry Acid, which was produced by Lee Perry and released on the Blank label pre in Jamaica and the Punch label in the UK back in 1969, and also featured on the Upsetters' Clint Eastwood album the following year. But as a new decade dawned, this type of DJing was rapidly falling out of fashion as the next generation led by U-Roy took over. But for Cool Sticky, it proved to be a blessing in disguise as he transformed himself into a premier percussionist, about which I'll be telling you a little more later on in the show.
1: Keep listening, keep dancing, keep rocking, keep skanking, keep drinking, keep smoking, keep joking while the music on display.
0: But next up, I'm going to feature the rocksteady pioneer Hopeton Lewis again, as he unexpectedly passed away on the 4th of September at his home in New York, aged just 66 years old. And Hopeton grew up singing in the church choir in Jamaica before forming a vocal group in the mid-60s called the Regals, who recorded the tune Shammy Back at Studio One in 1965. Before Hopeton was invited along to the Federal Studio the following year and helped transform Jamaican music forever, as along with the groundbreaking and hugely popular Take It Easy, other tracks he recorded with Lynn Tate and the Jets at those famous 1966 sessions included Sounds and Pressure, This Music Got Soul, Rock Steady, Adep on Dem, and the one I got for you now, Cool Collie.

0: Ultra Cool, Hopeton Lewis, recording at the Federal Studio back in 1966 there with Cool Collie. Probably the very first openly pro-herb tune in Jamaican music. And that was released on the Meritone label in Jamaica and the Island label in the UK, and also featured on Hopeton's classic Take It Easy album, which was recently reissued on vinyl by the Dubstore record label. And following Hopeton's success on Meritone, he went on to record many more classics over the next few years, a couple of which I'm going to play for you in a short while.
1: Yell me lion, ice, light the pipe, no? Chop.
0: But next up, we must also pay tribute to the man Noel Bailey, aka Soul Radix. Soul Radix, Soul Radix. Who, as his nickname indicates, was part of the Roots Radix, the premier recording band of the early dancehall era, and where alongside the mainstays of bassman Errol Flabber Holt, drummer Lincoln Style Scott, and fellow guitarist Eric Bingy Bunny Lamont, Noel's intricate guitar playing featured on so many early 80s recordings. But he'd begun his musical career 10 years earlier as a vocalist, where he can be heard on tracks like Lonely Girl for B.B. Seaton, and this one, which is called Morning Star, aka People Let Love Shine.

0: Wonderful early roots music there, as that was N. Elliott and N. Bailey, and originally came out in Jamaica on the Globe label back in 1972, where it was called Morning Star, but has since been repressed on 7-inch under the title People Let Love Shine on the Digikiller label.
1: This station rocked the nation with sound vibration.
0: And so, carrying on Noel Bailey's story, that his early recording opportunities as a vocalist were limited, and so he took a change of direction and picked up the guitar, where one of his earliest credits can be found on Fred Lox's legendary Black Star liner album. But his big breakthrough came at the end of the decade when he joined the Roots Radics. And just like Hopeton Lewis and Lynn Tate and the Jets had done 15 years earlier, the Radics changed Jamaican music once again by slowing it down and giving it a steady groove. And so, in keeping with his new environment, Noel changed his name to Soul Radics and can be found credited on many of the great albums of that period, including all of Scientist's classic dub albums on the Greensleeves label. And these opportunities in the studio also allowed him to pick up the microphone again and return to his first love, as can be heard on this powerful 12-inch release which he recorded at the Channel One studio and is called Fight, Fight, Fight.

0: That was Sol Radix with Fight, Fight, Fight, which he produced himself at the Channel One studio and was released on 12-inch on the Trojan label in 1980, and which was reissued in 2011 on the iRoco label, backed with another 12-inch release of his called Caution, Caution, Caution. And so, just a Randolph Noel Bayley story that despite his great success in the early 80s, when the dancehall era turned digital, like many musicians of that time, he found work harder to come by, and he eventually retired from the music business. And sadly, it was reported last month that he had succumbed to cancer on the 18th of July this year at Kingston Public Hospital, aged just 61 years old.
1: Music is my occupation. Good for meditation. Great for inspiration.
0: But now I think it's time for some more Kingstonians music.
2: Do it, do it.
0: And led by Jackie Bernard, with his brother Lloyd Footy Bernard and friend Lloyd Kerr providing the harmonies, they offered a slightly more rough-edge style of the vocal harmony trio idiom of the late 1960s. And starting in a rocksteady era, they recorded sides for Sir JJ in 1967, like Whiny Whiny, Crime Don't Pay and Put Down Your Fire, as well as Love Is the Greatest Science for the Carlton label. But their biggest success came with Derek Harriott, for whom they recorded an album's worth of classic early reggae, like Hold Down, The Clip, Singer Man, and of course this one, called Sufferer.

The original Sufferer's Anthem, as that was a Kingstonian's recording for Derek Harriott back in 1968. And that one was originally released on a white label pre in Jamaica and a Big Shot label in the UK, where it became a big club hit and went on to be the title track of their one and only full-length album release, which came out on Trojan in 1970. By which time, the group's prodigious recording schedule was slowed down and they failed to sustain the impact they had initially made. However, Jackie did venture back into the studios for a series of solo records throughout the decade, including his self-produced We Are Socialists and the horn-led Roots Music. But the final Jackie Bernard tune I've got for you today is a classic slice of Studio One Roots, as this is called Jar Jar Way.

0: Beautiful roots music from Jackie Bernard there with Jar Jar Way, which was produced by Sir Cox and Dodd and originally released on 7-inch on the Bongo Man label back in 1972 and can now be found on the Soul Jazz Records compilation called Studio One Roots Volume 2. But unfortunately, despite his earthy tones, Jackie's output became more sporadic as the years went by as his health deteriorated. And he continued to live the life of a downtown sufferer. And this life eventually got the better of him earlier this month.
1: Ever since I was a youth, I've always been searching for the truth. But having been told so many lies, life like good music never died.
0: But now we're going to pick up Houghton Lewis's story again, and following his groundbreaking recordings for the Meritone label, he next appeared in a couple of duets, such as alongside Phyllis Dillon at the Treasure Isle Studio with The Right Track, and also with a young Glenn Brown, who before he turned into a producer of note, was a vocalist in a rocksteady early reggae period, and they recorded a quartet of tunes together, all of star quality. But the one I've picked out sees Glenn and Houghton almost freestyling in a studio, as they discuss the intimate details of the skinny leg girl.
2: What are you trying to say, boy?
3: Ha ha ha. If you want to know, just listen to this.

0: That was Hopeton Lewis and Glenn Brown in combination there with Skinny Leg Girl, a record that was crying out for a female answer tune, I think you'll agree. But as it was, that one initially came out on a white label pre in Jamaica and the Fab label in the UK back in 1968, and can now be found on the Trojan box set Rocksteady Rarities.
1: On the A1 station in the land, come let me take you by the hand and lead you to this land so grand, believe me.
0: And so, following these duets, Hopeton became a lead man again at the turn of the 70s, and even won the 1970 Festival Song Competition with a celebratory Boom Shakalaka. And he also hit big again the following year with Grooving Out on Life. But for my final Hopeton Lewis track today, I'm going to feature him in another duet, and one of significance too, as in 1970, while at the Treasure Isle studio, he recorded a couple of tunes alongside the number one DJ of the day, U-Roy. And as far as I'm aware, these were the first proper vocalist and DJ combination tunes released in Jamaica, as instead of having a DJ coming in and toasting over the top of a vocal track, Hopeton and U-Roy recorded these together. And so let's hear a little bit of history again now, as this is called Tom Drunk.
2: Tom Drunk. Tom Drunk.

Wonderful tune, as that was Hopeton Lewis and Uroy in combination with Tom Drunk, which was produced by Duke Reed and released on his Treasure Isle label in Jamaica and the Duke Reed label in the UK back in 1970, and has since been compiled on a Trojan double CD called Version Galore. But following this string of hits in the early 70s, Hopeton's career never reached those giddy heights again, and he later moved to New York, where he recorded a series of gospel records and even presented his own gospel radio show. However, he sadly passed away at his home in Brooklyn on the 4th of September this year, and Jamaican music has lost a true pioneer and innovator. But now, we're going to round off this tribute special with a couple more tracks that feature the late Uzziah Sticky Thompson. Sticky Thompson. Sticky Thompson. That's following his DJ exploits at the end of the 1960s. He carried on working for Lee Scratch Perry as a stand-in percussionist. And some of his earliest recordings in this guise can be heard on the legendary Upsetter Productions of the Wailers, as it is Sticky who is shaking a tambourine or greater all through tracks like Soul Rebel, Duppy Conqueror and No Sympathy. After this, he developed his style and broadened his range, and by the middle of the decade, he was resident percussionist at both Channel One and Joe Gibbs' studios, and can be heard enhancing the sound on all-time classic albums like the Mighty Diamonds' Right Time and Culture's 2/7 Clash. And it's a Culture tune I've got for you now, as this is a great example of what Sticky Thompson could bring to a tune, as he plays his sliding grillo all through Natty Never Get Weary.

Excellent stuff, as that was Cultra with Natty Never Get Weary, and featured the creaking-like sounds of Sticky Thompson and his Gorillo. And that was produced by Sonia Pottinger and released on a High Note label in Jamaica and a Virgin Frontline label in the UK in 1978, where it also featured on their Come Bolo album the following year. But to round up Sticky Thompson's story, that following his presence on so many late 70s roots classics, that he joined up with Sly and Robbie and featured on all of the Taxi-produced Black Uhuru albums of the early 80s, as well as becoming part of the Compass Point All-Stars group at Chris Blackwell's studio in the Bahamas, where Sticky can be heard on albums as diverse as Grace Jones's Nightclubbing, Joe Cocker's Sheffield Steel, and the Tom Tom Club's eponymous debut. But I'm guessing you want to hear another Roots classic, so let's step back to 1977 and to Lee Perry's Black Ark Studio, where the Congos were in session, recording their defining Heart of the Congos album, and where one of the highlights of the set is Sticky's percussion on Solid Foundation.

0: I think you'll agree that's as good as music gets, as that was the Congos with Sticky Thompson on percussion with Solid Foundation, which they recorded at Lee Perry's Black Ark Studio in 1977 and can be found on their all-time classic Heart of the Congos album. And Uzziah Sticky Thompson continued shaking, rattling, hitting and scraping any percussive instrument he could find on both stage and recordings way into the 21st century. And there is some great footage of him to be found on YouTube, such as if you type in Horace Andy with Sly and Robbie, True Rastaman, and you'll see Sticky in action in the Harry J studio. But sadly, even living legends have to pass away at some point, and at the grand age of 78, his time came at his home in Miami on the 25th of August this year, when Jamaican music lost one of its most popular musicians. And so, that is all I've got time for you today, but not before I thank you for tuning in.
1: 11, 12, 13, 14, 15, 16, 17, 18, 19, 20.
2: What do you want to know? There it is, that brilliant flash, that white light that precedes the explosion of the atomic bomb number 17. 40 miles away, a brilliant white flash, almost blinding with those rocket trails coming out of it. The fire is dying now. It's turning to a dull red, not quite the brilliant orange and purple and green of past atomic bombs, but a beautiful sight. The typical funnel shape rising into that giant mushroom cloud and now blossoming out like a big ball of cotton.
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